but expect his name to reflect the Father's name. And the word Yahshua means Yah is Savior, or Yahweh is Savior. Yah is short for Yahweh. So the one that came preaching the gospel was Yahshua. He came in the Father's name, Yahweh, and we can see that this is Yahweh's kingdom he came preaching. Now, what else did he preach? Well, if we look at the message, it says the time is fulfilled, the kingdom of heaven is at hand. Well, how could he possibly say the kingdom of heaven is at hand 2,000 years ago? Well, one interpretation of this is that Yahshua started the kingdom right then. Other scriptures indicate that did not happen at that time. When you look at the condition of the world, if the kingdom of Yahweh has been ruling this last 2,000 years, it seems that, in all honesty, it's not doing a very good job, because we have a tremendous number of problems in this world, and it is, after all, the good news of the kingdom of Yahweh. So where's the good news? The evidence indicates beyond any doubt that the kingdom of Yahweh is yet to come. The Messiah came preaching that kingdom, which is a future kingdom that's coming, and he said the kingdom of heaven is at hand. Now, how do you explain that? Here's how you can explain that. Yahshua the Messiah is the king of that coming kingdom. Now, when the king is on the scene, he can say that the kingdom of heaven is at hand. But we know that he left shortly after that. His gospel was preached about 3.5 years, and he left shortly after this account of riding into Jerusalem there. So he came preaching this gospel, but it wasn't completed. The kingdom was not completed at that time. Okay, so if the king of the kingdom is present, in all reality, he can say the kingdom of heaven is at hand, and he will come back as the King of Kings and the Master of Masters of that kingdom. That is a future kingdom. Now, what else was the message? The message was to repent. Repent, of course, means to change. It means to quit doing one thing and do another. We can repent of lots of things, but in this particular case, he's talking about repentance of sin. And sin is breaking the law. The foundation of the church, which is the apostles and the prophets, as Paul said over in Ephesians 2 and verse 20, the prophets came teaching the law of Yahweh. The pulse beat of their message was to obey the law of Yahweh and showing the consequences if we don't. So the gospel, talking about repentance, is repentance from breaking Yahweh's law. Now notice what Yahshua said. It's very interesting that he said, first of all, repent and believe the gospel. They must come in that order. See, you cannot believe the gospel. All the message of the gospel is very complex. There's lots of facets to it. Prophecy, elements of the law, exactly what is to be done. All of those things are involved in the gospel message, and we can't believe all those things that the gospel message entails until we repent first. That's our first step to actually believing the gospel. Well, the gospel is good news. That word means good news. And why is the kingdom of heaven good news? What about it is good news? Good news is things that are good for people. It's the solution to the world's problems. For example, if there's no famine, there's no terrorist attacks, and no wars, no drought, no upset weather, no hurricanes going through New Orleans or anywhere else. If you're successful, no disease, good health, all of these are good news. They're good. So the gospel of the kingdom of Yahweh brings good news because it brings the laws that will produce these good effects. Upset weather, famine, those things will be a thing of the past when Yahweh's kingdom comes. It's going to affect everything, obviously from government all the way down to weather, crop production, drought,
famine, wars will be a thing of the past eventually in Yahweh's kingdom. All the Yahweh's kingdom is going to do away with the bad effects of breaking Yahweh's law, because the law of the land will be Yahweh's law in the kingdom. That's why it's good news. You cannot get good results if you don't make good decisions. If you make bad decisions, you get the consequences. Somebody said one time, there's no such thing as right and wrong in the universe, only consequences. Every decision has a consequence. What Yahweh wants us to do is make the right decisions that will give the right consequences, good consequences. He said over in the law, he said, I set before you this day life and death, good and evil. Choose life. And the way to life is through keeping Yahweh's law and the sacrifice of the Messiah. So to believe that, to accept that, that the law of Yahweh is the basis of this government, we must first repent of breaking Yahweh's law. And of course, there's a lot more there. Prophecy, we'll be going into some of those things as we go through this series on the kingdom. But those are the elements of the kingdom gospel message. Believe the gospel, repent. The gospel is at hand. The kingdom of heaven is at hand. There's a very important statement over in Matthew, the 24th chapter. Let's turn there for just a moment. Over in Matthew, the 24th chapter, the reason why the gospel is so important in this day and time is spelled out in Matthew 24 and verse 14. Notice what this says. It says, and this gospel of the kingdom shall be preached in all the world for a witness. Doesn't say everybody's going to believe, but as a witness unto all nations, and then shall the end come, the end of the age. So the preaching of the gospel tells us that the kingdom of heaven is at hand. Then the end shall come, it says, when this gospel is preached to all nations. So this is one reason the gospel is so important, is because it's a very prophetic thing. This Matthew 24 is one of the pivotal prophetic chapters of the Bible, discusses many things that are going to happen. And one of those important happenings, of course, is the preaching of the gospel of the kingdom of Yahweh. It is not possible to convict the world of sin if there's no witness to it. And, of course, Yahweh always has his messengers that come to preach the gospel. It was preached to Moses, the Bible says, over in Paul's writings. It was preached unto Israel, and it's preached today. So the gospel is not something that's brand new. It's something that's been around a long time. The message has never changed. The messengers change, but the message never does. The message is repent and believe the good news that's going to come. This is a government that's going to come. It is a kingdom. That means there must be a king. If you have a king, there's going to be subjects. It's a governmental structure. It's not a democracy. It's a monarchy. A benevolent monarch will be ruling, Yahshua the Messiah. It's called the kingdom of Yahweh because Yahweh is going to be head over all, and Yahweh will have his government in place, more or less vertical structure. Yahshua will be the king. The 12 apostles will be sitting on thrones, ruling and judging the 12 tribes of Israel. It's governmental structure to it. So what is coming to take over this world is the kingdom of Yahweh. Now, why do we need that? When you look at today's societies and you see what's happening throughout the world, you can see that the world needs some good news. Absolutely needs some good news. There's plenty of bad news, and that's why the gospel of the kingdom is refreshing. It is good news. It says good times are on the way. The answer is on the way. And so that's what the gospel message brings us, is hope for the future. Now let me take just a moment to tell you about our Insight magazine. You need to get your name on the mailing list of the Insight magazine. Some examples of previous topics that we have in the articles in the Insight are, who are the 10 horns of the beast of Revelation? Do you worship Yahweh or God? Love your neighbor as yourself? What does that mean? Variety of topics such as, have you heard the good news of the kingdom? The U.S. and Iraq war, very detailed study of that. Studies on the land Sabbath, wars and rumors of wars. We even had one about the curse of the law. The Mars
Rovers, Opportunity and Spirit, very detailed article about that. So you need to get your name on the mailing list of the Insight magazine published by the International Congregation of Yahweh. So until next time, this is Gary Miller, and I thank you for listening.

0: 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We invite you to join us for the next few minutes as we present in song and teaching a biblical message exalting Jesus Christ as Lord and Savior. 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
1: As the time approached for him to be taken up into heaven, Jesus resolutely set out for Jerusalem. And he sent messengers on ahead who went into the Samaritan village to get things ready for him. But the people there did not welcome him, because he was headed for Jerusalem. When the disciples James and John saw this, they asked, "Lord, do you want us to call fire down from heaven to destroy them?" But Jesus turned and rebuked them, and they went to another village. That's Luke chapter 9, verses 51 through 56. When Jonah was sent to the city of Nineveh, he resisted God's word to go and preach a message of repentance that would save them from the destruction God would bring to their city. He tried to hide from God. He ran away from his duties, but God saved him from his disobedience and called him to go and do as he had been told. Jonah finally went into the city and began proclaiming the great destruction upon it. The people believed his message. The scriptures say they all repented of their sinful lives. The king ordered that they all have a change of heart and perhaps they would not be destroyed. We are then told about Jonah's attitude toward all that God had said. He sat and waited, and perhaps he was hoping and praying for God to destroy that great city. Now, they were his enemy. They were not among the Jews. And so Jonah sat on a hill waiting for the day of judgment to come. But before God was to bring about the destruction upon the city, God caused a vine to grow up and shelter Jonah from the heat. But then God sent a worm to cut the vine and it died. Well, Jonah was angry about the vine and it dying. The lesson that God sent to Jonah through the vine and the worm was that he cared more about them than he did the people of Nineveh. They did as God said. They repented. They turned from their sins. God was not going to destroy them. God asked Jonah if he had any reason to be angry over the loss of his shade. And then he asked him if it wasn't right for God to be concerned for the innocent children in that city. It appears that James and John should have had the same kind of care for the people of Samaria. Jesus rebuked them for their offer to call down fire from heaven and destroy them simply because they did not welcome Jesus and his company. What about our anger? What about our lack of concern for people? Do we have any right to be angry

I have always wanted to have the scriptures share more about the prophet Jonah. The word leaves us wondering what Jonah did. Did he remain angry that God did not destroy the people? Why was he so angry that God saw they repented and did not destroy them? They listened to the message of Jonah. And Jonah was greatly displeased and was angered with God when God had mercy upon them. I think James and John had some of the same anger against those who were rejecting Jesus on his travels to Jerusalem. They were insulted and they wanted to punish them for it. But Jesus refused to become angry and show any kind of hatred toward the Samaritans. He simply went from there to another village. Is it possible that there is a great lesson in this for us? Did not Jesus say that we should be loving, forgiving, merciful, and kind? He did. He tells us we should pray for those who mistreat us. We should do good to those who treat us in ungodly ways. He says we should walk the extra mile and turn the other cheek, give up whatever anyone demands of us, and even more. Can we possibly be angry and live the Christian life? Can we hold a vengeful thought or feeling towards someone who has mistreated us? The love of God that should be within our hearts does not allow bitterness and envy or hatred to be in our hearts. We must refuse such things. There is no place for God's love to dwell within us and have such thoughts and feelings. Jesus has set the example for us. He was being nailed to the cross. He was spit upon. He was accused of so many ungodly things. He responded by praying for those who were killing him. He asked the Heavenly Father to forgive them. I believe Jesus knew those soldiers had no idea who he was. I believe the Jewish leaders were blinded by their own jealousy of him. And I believe Jesus knew the people were influenced by those who opposed him and hated

are just for those who were living righteously. He died upon that cross for the sins of mankind. Jesus let them silence him for a few days, knowing he would return through the resurrection. Jesus taught his apostles to preach the gospel to the whole world. How grateful for the Lord's amazing grace and his great love for us. And should we not share that as we live for him?

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We present Christ's gospel message, praying to bring salvation to many. 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

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I greet you all in the name of Jesus Christ, our Lord and Savior, and thank you for tuning in. As we look to the Word of God today, I would like to draw your attention to the book of Isaiah in chapter 26 as we look at verses 13 through 21. This chapter of Isaiah is a song of deliverance and rejoicing over the restoration of the Lord's people. The song would be sung, again, by a people returned from exile. Bear in mind, this song is given to Isaiah over 150 years before it would or could be sung. The Jews would be carried away into captivity to Babylon and endure being subjects to the Babylonians for 70 years before being returned and restored. This song is sung in Judah. Judgment is ahead, but restoration is also promised. The verses in this song we will approach today tell us of the importunate prayers of the people, the deep and weighty prayers, the ones from the heart, and the resulting judgment of God that comes against Babylon. These verses tell us of deliverance. They tell us of death and resurrection. They tell us that a nation can be resurrected from the dead, and that the Lord is the only one who can do such a thing. To hear this is truly to hear good news. This is gospel. Perhaps this is the news that you and I need to hear today. This is a song we will sing one day ourselves, maybe sooner than you think. We will certainly sing this in eternity. We will sing of the eternity, we will sing of the glory of God in the resurrection of his people to life everlasting with him. But we will and ought also sing of his deliverances in this life. He will deliver his people. He delivers them from wicked nations and from men. Paul, the apostle, asked the Thessalonians to pray for just such a thing. 2 Thessalonians chapter 3, verses 1 through 3. Finally, brethren, pray for us that the word of the Lord may have free course and be glorified, even as it is with you, and that we may be delivered from unreasonable and wicked men, for all men have not faith. But the Lord is faithful, who shall establish you and keep you from evil. As we have been reading this song in the Scriptures, I pray that you have noticed that the worst is still coming before the best, that the worst is coming before this song will be sung. There are painful times ahead. The destruction of the nation and its chief city are on the way. The Lord was working through Babylon to chasten his people, and it was a hard chastening, a hard providence, if you will. What do you think, then, of the goings-on of our day? Are we enduring hard providences? Are we being chastened? Are we in troublous times, or perhaps no? We may vacillate between knowing that this time is really bad and thinking that it isn't so bad after all, but let us do away with any illusions. Judgment is upon us, and we are but a step away from death as a nation. Yet, we may still rejoice in hope, as the Lord is the one who can do all things. He alone is the one who can deliver his people. Time and again, he has done so. All throughout the Scriptures, we read where he has delivered his people. All throughout history, we see he has delivered his people. We may know right now, with all certainty, of a surety, if you will, that he will deliver his people. Two things to remember about this deliverance. When the Lord delivers his people, we understand this to be in part part of the fruit of repentance. But repentance does not always mean that hard times go away. The other thing we need to remember is that if you expect deliverance, you better be sure that you are one of his people. There is no promise that repentance will save you from consequences, only that it will demonstrate the fruit of the work of God within you. Many are deceived, following after a Jesus of their own making, and not the Christ of the Scriptures. I would not give you false hope on this strange and mournful day,
But the restoration of God's people is a sure thing. So let us have faith and look at what the Lord will do. And let us, along with Judah, sing a song of deliverance during the trouble. How can we do such a thing? Let us look to our text. The text. Isaiah 26, verses 13 through 21. O Lord, our God, the other lords beside thee, have had dominion over us. But by thee only will we make mention of thy name. They are dead, and they shall not live. They are deceased, they shall not rise. Therefore hast thou visited and destroyed them, and made all their memory to perish. Thou hast increased the nation, O Lord. Thou hast increased the nation. Thou art glorified. Thou hadst removed it far unto all the ends of the earth. Lord, in trouble have they visited me. They poured out a prayer when thy chastening was upon them. Like as a woman with child that draweth near the time of her delivery, is in pain and crieth out in her pangs, so have we been in thy sight, O Lord. We have been with child, we have been in pain, we have, as it were, brought forth wind. We have not wrought any deliverance in the earth, neither have the inhabitants of the world fallen. Thy dead men shall live, together with my dead body they shall arise. Awake and sing, ye that dwell in dust, for thy dew is as the dew of herbs, and the earth shall cast out the dead. Come, my people, enter thou into thy chambers, and shut thy doors about thee. Hide thyself, as it were, for a little moment, until the indignation be overpassed. For behold, the Lord cometh out of his place to punish the inhabitants of the earth for their iniquity. The earth also shall disclose her blood, and shall no more cover her slain. Verse 13. O Lord our God, other lords beside thee have had dominion over us, but by thee only will we make mention of thy name. Our song continues with the Jews confessing to God that in Babylon they had to submit to kings other than him. They had been captives for 70 years and instructed by God to obey and honor their civil rulers. They paid their taxes. They worked. They fed their family. They did things as normal. They lived their lives, and the Lord prospered them and protected them. The Lord brought their punishment to bear and made them to serve earthly rulers who were definitely not godly, but the Lord did preserve them. Now, upon their return, they would sing with joy, and they would honor him alone. He was their only deliverer. This is a significant change. It is the learning of the right lesson. Remember how they sought help from many nations instead of the Lord. When Assyria came against them, and even when Babylon came against them, they would go to Assyria, they would go to Egypt, they would go to whoever they could go to escape the judgment of somebody coming against them, except the one who could actually deliver them. Now, having received correction, they would exalt only him. The phrase, "but by thee," describes their exaltation of God, for they know they were delivered by him only. They know emphatically that they could not deliver themselves. They are dead, verse 14, they shall not live. They are deceased, they shall not rise. Therefore hast thou visited and destroyed them, and made all their memory to perish. They, that is, the others who had dominion over the Jews, Nebuchadnezzar, Belshazzar, and the kings in between, and all the others are now dead and gone. They are never going to return. They will not be raised up again to rule over the Lord's people. The Lord did resurrect the Jews, the Jewish state, that is, but not their captors. The Babylonians were cruel in their captivity and did not acknowledge the Lord as the reason for their victory. And so the Lord, in his time, visited and destroyed them, their city, and their memory. Remember, this is a song. We know and remember Babylon, so the memory of them is not utterly wiped off of the face of all the earth forever.
But what we do remember is not their greatness, but the Lord's. What we are given to in our memory is definitely not the memory the Babylonians would have had in mind for themselves as they were making a name for themselves in victory. That name is now fallen. That name is now one that isn't a good memory at all. Verse 15. Thou hast increased the nation, O Lord. Thou hast increased the nation. Thou art glorified. Thou hadst removed it far from all the ends of the earth. The Lord had increased the nation while it was in captivity, though only a small remnant would return. They would be greatly increased over the coming centuries. While Babylon was diminished and captive to Persia, the Jews were freed and they increased. But then, when they were recovered and increased, they glorified God for His mercy. The Lord had scattered the nation far unto all the ends of the earth, but now it has been restored. Verse 16. Lord, in trouble, have they visited thee. They poured out a prayer when thy chastening was upon them. The Lord's people, in a time of trouble, visited God. That is to say, the expression means they prayed. The expression used here says they poured out their prayers to Him while they were under hard chastening. This is visiting in the classic Southern sense when we go to visit. They were prayers of repentance they prayed, and they remembered the Lord. They remembered Him and returned to Him, not just by lips, but in heart and in contrition. And this is our proof that the Lord does answer prayer. The Lord is going to answer the fervent prayer of a righteous man. Verse 17. Like as a woman with child that draweth near the time of her delivery, is in pain, and crieth out in her pangs, so have we been in thy sight, O Lord. The cries and prayers of the Jews in captivity were desperate and deeply painful. The song uses a simile. The cries were like those of a woman with child as the pangs of labor hit. Note that the simile continues to extend forward. We understand something interesting here, that the closer we are to the bringing forth of a child, the more rapid and painful are the contractions and the cries. Just when it seems to get to its worst, all of a sudden there is a delivery. Verse 18. We have been with child, we have been in pain. We have, as it were, brought forth wind. We have not wrought any deliverance in the earth, neither have the inhabitants of the world fallen. The simile of a pregnant woman continues. Judah sings and says that we have been with child and in pain and brought forth, as it were, the wind. This tells us that they know that all of their efforts to alleviate their own troubles had been, at best, ineffective. As it were, the wind. They brought forth nothing that would show any sign of effectiveness. Their fear and their desire to cover themselves had, in effect, only given birth to the wind. Every effort they made to escape judgment, seeking help from other nations, Egypt and so on, were not able to deliver. They could not deliver themselves by any means, though they sought many. They were very guilty of forgetting who it was that would truly deliver them. They forgot the God who they really served and went after others, whether in ignorance or willfully. The inhabitants of the world, it represents the invading Babylon, and these had not fallen by any of the efforts of Judah. The only deliverer is the Lord. Everything else is bringing forth the wind. Verse 19. Thy dead men shall live, together with my dead body shall they arise. Awake and sing, ye that dwell in the dust. For thy dew is as the dew of herbs, and the earth shall cast out the dead. Again, we must remember this is a song. So there will be similitudes, metaphors, and language will be
transition from first person to third person and many other things that might seem strange if we read it as prose will be happening. Thy dead men shall live together with my dead body. Shall they arise? Is not Isaiah speaking necessarily of himself, but the once dead nation of Judah is singing of restoration. Isaiah is looking through someone singing of their own return, as though they were raised from the dead. As Christians, we should not be surprised to find the scriptures filled with the theme of death and resurrection. All those returning to bring the nation back to life again were to sing this song. That is, they should be grateful for the resurrection. The do here is God's favor on these regathered Jews from their dead state in Babylon. Their condition in Babylon was one of being dead as a nation. The earth, or the land, casting out the dead is a continuation of the figure of Judah coming to life. Putting it together, this section speaks of prayers leading from hopelessness to victory. This verse represents the end of the song, and after it, the verses that follow are a sort of epilogue that call us to sanctification and separation, or call them, rather, to sanctification and separation from their captors, to avoid the consequences of being too much integrated into Babylon. We recognize when the Jews returned, there were but a small band of 50,000 or so, and many stayed behind in Babylon and had to be delivered yet again at the hand of Esther and Mordecai. But more on that later. Verse 20, "Come, my people, enter thou into thy chambers, and shut thy doors about thee. Hide thyself, as it were, for a little moment, until the indignation be overpast." This song has been a prophecy. The pain before the deliverance is still to come. The indignation of the Lord in this verse is against Babylon. He is indignant against them for their cruelty and their failure to glorify him for all of their greatness. You heard that right. They must glorify him for all of their greatness. We, if we have, quote, any greatness, must recognize it comes from God and must glorify him in it. God would come down to destroy Babylon. So the Jews are instructed now to hide themselves. He tells us his indignation is not against them any longer. How does he tell us this? Well, he tells them to hide. I mean, how could anyone hide themselves from the wrath of God? This would be impossible. And so we must conclude that they are being instructed not to integrate themselves into Babylonian society to any great degree, but to withdraw and wait until the indignation is passed, to not give themselves over to being not only captives of Babylon, but captivated by Babylon. Instead, they should recognize deliverance is going to come, and it would be shameful if they gave up and joined up with Babylon, thinking the Lord isn't going to deliver. Verse 21. "For behold, the Lord cometh out of his place to punish the inhabitants of the earth for their iniquity. The earth also shall disclose her blood, and shall no more cover her slain." The Lord cometh out of his place to bring judgment on Babylon. The Jews here are to withdraw from any unnecessary connection with Babylon because the Lord is going to be coming down in judgment. This, of course, is an illustration. It is not necessarily telling us that the Lord was sitting on his throne, then stands up, and then comes down, although that is the image you want to have of a conquering king getting off the throne and coming to battle. That's the image we're shown. We know that God is everywhere at all times, and that God can certainly do this without stepping foot anywhere. But this is the image of God coming forth as a conqueror. We understand the land will be restored, that the earth will disclose her blood, the earth will open up and again uncover her slain. That is, the people are going to be restored as though risen from the dead. Some lessons for us. Resurrection from the dead. There seems to be a theme here.
here, there, and everywhere in the Scriptures. The Lord is always bringing life from death. This is the gospel. Remember 1 Corinthians 15. 1 Corinthians 15, verses 3 and 4. For I delivered unto you, first of all, that which I also received, how that Christ died for our sins according to the Scriptures, and that he was buried, and that he rose again the third day according to the Scriptures. Have we become like some in Corinth who believed there was no resurrection from the dead? To that I say, God forbid. I doubt very many of us believe such a thing. No, the likelier issue we have is that we've narrowed the scope of what we believe the Lord has promised. I want you to recall the scene from John chapter 11 where Martha comes out to meet Jesus. John 11, verses 21 through 25. Then said Martha unto Jesus, Lord, if thou hadst been here, my brother had not died. But I know that even now, whatsoever thou wilt ask of God, God will give it thee. Jesus saith unto her, Thy brother shall rise again. Martha saith unto him, I know that he shall rise again in the resurrection at the last day. Jesus said unto her, I am the resurrection and the life. He that believeth in me, though he were dead, yet shall he live. Martha knew there was a resurrection at the last day. That was not her problem, but it also wasn't little comfort to her at that moment. She was faithful in believing these things, but Jesus tells her something stunning. He says, I am the resurrection and the life. He that believeth in me, though he were dead, yet shall he live. We hear the word resurrection, and we may think that the only time this happens is at the last day. I wonder if we've forgotten that we, who were dead in trespasses and sins, have been resurrected, born again, if you will, to newness of life. Jesus would bring Lazarus back to life. The Jews in Babylon were dead as a nation, and yet God brought them back to life. There is a sense to be understood about death and resurrection. Death and resurrection isn't just a theme in the Bible, although it is one of the themes of the Bible. It also seems to be the way that God does things. It is the way things work. God miraculously delivers his people. His people died by sin, and he raised them up in Christ. And that pattern continues throughout history, and even into our day. When you look around you, you may assess this and be right. The church seems to be dying. We are looking more and more these days like exiles in Babylon. And yet, I am here to tell you, this is the way the Lord works. God, it seems, works with death and resurrection. G.K. Chesterton said this in his book, The Everlasting Man. Christendom has had a series of revolutions, and in each one of them, Christianity has died. Christianity has died many times and risen again, for it had a God who knew the way out of the grave. We may see the death of Christianity yet again, but the Lord we serve is the Lord of the resurrection. He has defeated death by his resurrection and continues conquering death and will ultimately conquer death for all eternity. 1 Corinthians 15, again, 25 and 26. For he must reign till he hath put all enemies under his feet. The last enemy that shall be destroyed is death. Have you and I thought so little of Christ's power that we believe the only thing he can resurrect, or only time he will resurrect, is the last one, that the only resurrection is the consummate resurrection? No, he has gloriously brought life from the dead since the beginning, and he will do so until death is put down for good. So this dying, defeated church we are in will be resurrected. The enemy will be destroyed. So now let us sing in faith a song of redemption and reconciliation, knowing that whatever may come our way,
we will be redeemed by God. Though others have had dominion over us, by Him we have been and will be delivered, and all the glory will only be for His name. So now we ask, what are we to do? First, we must reckon ourselves as dead already. We are to be dead to the things of this world. We are not to be conformed to this world, but transformed by the renewing of our minds. Colossians chapter 3:3 tells us, "For ye are dead, and your life is hid with Christ in God." So, let us do that. Let us be reckoning ourselves as dead and hiding ourselves in Him. And in doing so, we can set our affections on things above, the things of earth, or the things of Babylon, and we should have no part with them. We live on earth, and those things of earth are gifts of God, so we need to make a measure of that along the way. But let us fight the good fight of faith. We've been redeemed, and we should be singing a joyful song, even in the land of our captivity. I know this sometimes feels like a losing battle, but God has obtained the victory, and we are merely called to fight here faithfully. One more thing that Chesterton said. The one perfectly divine thing, the one glimpse of God's paradise given on earth, is to fight in a losing battle, and not lose it. To that I say amen, and may the Lord give us more light. Bringing the light of Jesus Christ into a sin-darkened world, this is the Lighthouse Radio Bible Study. The Primitive Baptists who bring you this program each week do so with the following conviction. We believe that the Bible is the Word of God. It is our guide for what we are to believe, and it is our guide for what we are to do. We believe that Jesus Christ is the Messiah, the Son of God, and He is to be followed as Lord and Savior. And we believe that His salvation is a free gift of God's sovereign grace, not dependent on any work that we do, but wholly dependent on His finished work done on our behalf. We present this weekly Bible study based on the premise of Psalm 119, verse 105. Thy word is a lamp unto my feet, and a light unto my path. If you would like to contribute to the furtherance of this program, then please send your donation to this address, The Lighthouse P.O. Box 1317, Baxley, Georgia 31515. Again, that is The Lighthouse, P.O. Box 1317, Baxley, Georgia 31515. Or if you would like to send a question or comment to us, you can also send your correspondence to that address. We also have a website where you can access our programs and other helpful information. It can be found at www.lighthousebiblestudy.org. That's all one word and with all lowercase letters. Again, that's www.lighthousebiblestudy.org. Until next week, this is your speaker, Ben Fordham, praying that God will light your world.

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1: 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I'm Jesse Finkelstein. 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

0: Why, Baby? 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
2: Hey.
3: Yay.
0: Mike, it's been far too long.
2: It has been a long time. It's been an interesting few years.
0: It has been.
2: Last time I was here.
0: Yeah, it was 2018. We were in this room together. And we're just so glad to have you back. That's the most important thing. We're all blessed to be here together. And
2: yeah. No, it means a lot to me to be back in general, but also back here with you guys.
0: Thank you. And your career has developed in a wholly new direction since we last talked in 2018.
2: Yeah, I don't know that that would have been by choice necessarily. The last time I was here, I was with Mike Ledbetter, who I would venture to say is maybe the greatest blues singer the 21st century has produced thus far. And he was a dear friend and a collaborator. We had a group together called the Welsh Ledbetter Connection. And then in January 2019, he passed away. Totally unexpectedly and nonsensically. In an ideal world, my friend would still be around and we'd be here talking to you together. But between that and then the worldwide pandemic and my own health issues, it's been a few years, and it's been an interesting few years. I'm very glad to be here.
0: We're glad to have you here, and the music on your CD and that we've been seeing, at least on video and hearing you play, is breathtaking.
2: Oh, thank you so much. I've gotten comfortable with who I am, which definitely has taken a while. Between all the years I spent as a member of Sugar Ray and the Blue Tones and the time I spent with Mike, for a long time I was much more comfortable being a part of something else, reacting to something. To be comfortable taking center stage for the first time, really consistently since the 90s or early 2000s, it's been a process getting to this place, but I feel like I know who I am and I'm comfortable being there again.

0: Yeah, thanks.
1: It's awfully poetic that the next to the last song in 2018 was Robert Johnson.
2: Oh,
1: here
2: yeah.
1: Here we are again.
3: Yeah.
2: I think that's very often where I go naturally when I'm playing without a band. It was actually a coincidence that that's a song that Mike liked to sing. He sang All My Love in Vain. But yeah, I actually, the new CD has a couple of Robert Johnson tunes. That one, Kind Hearted Woman, which I just played, and then If I Had Possession Over Judgment Day, which I did with a full band. And there's just always something about... always something about Robert Johnson as a songwriter that appealed to me. He was really the first of that generation of Delta blues people to... Maybe not the first, but he's one of the ones who treated songwriting as a craft rather than as an oral tradition thing.

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1: You asked about some of the music that I keep going back to. Otis Rush is a big one for me. And actually, last night, watching the Blues Hall of Fame induction, Larry Bell was inducted. And to this day, maybe the greatest performance I've ever seen was at the sound check for the Chicago Blues Festival in 2016. It was a tribute to Otis Rush. That's the first time Mike and I played together, and that started the Welch Ledbetter connection. But it was this all-star tribute, and Lurie was one of the acts. And during soundcheck, he did a version of My Love Will Never Die that, completely empty, big field. Everyone at the side of stage, me, Ledbetter, Jimmy Johnson, Ronnie Earl, Eddie Clearwater, all of these people just watching Lurie with our mouths agape because it was the deepest, greatest thing we'd ever seen. And it was good at the show, too, but there was something special about the sound check. I did get little bits of cell phone video of other people's sound checks, but I was too busy trying to hold back tears when Lurie was doing his sound check. So I'm going to do that song now.

Monster Mike Welch performing live on the Blues Radio International Soundstage at the 2024 Blues Music Awards in Memphis. 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

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I'm Jesse Finkelstein. I hope you'll be with us next time when we bring more blues to the world on Blues Radio International.

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1: Democracia en Puerta, un espacio donde hablamos de lo que viene para Cuba. 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
0: Hello and welcome to Freedom Synergy Radio. Thank you so much for joining us today. My name is Donatella Ungreta. On today's episode, China's moment of weakness, the CCP summer meeting and its strategy on Taiwan, democracy and free press. And you will not want to miss a conversation with a British intelligence expert about the covert strategies China is using to undermine Western stability. So, stay with us. China's moment of weakness, economic deterioration and the U.S. strategic opening. An article written by Logan Wright and published by Foreign Affairs on July 23, 2026. This article argues that the China challenge facing the U.S. has changed radically in a few years. Although it is often described as a systemic challenge spanning everything from military planning to technology policy, China's domestic reality has deteriorated so much that the nature of the strategic threat it poses today is different and, paradoxically, presents an opportunity. The core of the argument is that Beijing's economic policy tools are broken. After years of unproductive investment and massive accumulation of uncollectible debt, China has lost the ability to generate sustained domestic demand and relies almost entirely on exports for growth. Its recent massive trade surplus is in reality a symptom of weakness. Domestic demand is so slow that excess production is dumped abroad at depressed prices. Even with official data that likely glosses over the slowdown, China has reduced its relative weight in the global economy since 2021, while the US has expanded its lead. The possibility of China overtaking the US as the world's largest economy has faded, and the gap could widen over the next decade. This economic deterioration means that China can no longer sustain a long-term economic rivalry with the US. To maintain growth, Beijing must secure open markets for its exports, which explains its recent diplomatic efforts and its growing anxiety over the risking measures in the West. Domestic weakness also limits its ability to modernize its military and sustain technological innovation. The article emphasizes that China's slowdown is a consequence of the end of a massive credit cycle that began after the 2008 crisis. The real estate bubble was merely the most visible manifestation of a financial system that channeled loans into public projects with no return on investment. Now, with banks burdened with unpayable debts, new credit has plummeted, and Beijing's ability to steer the economy has been drastically reduced. The collapse of the real estate sector has caused tax revenues to plummet and left China with deficits near 10% of GDP, limiting its scope for domestic stimulus. Consequently, the only way to sustain growth is to boost exports. This has led China to flood global markets with cheap products, eroding industries in Europe, the United States, and emerging economies. Faced with erosion of its domestic demand, Beijing has shifted from offering incentives to using threats to keep foreign markets open. It has passed decrees to punish discriminatory laws, imposed controls on outbound investments, and used restrictions on strategic minerals as coercive tools. However, this strategy is becoming increasingly unsustainable. China can no longer offer access to an expanding domestic market, and its threats generate more friction than cooperation. The article argues that the West must respond with a coordinated strategy that combines sector-specific trade defenses and its own industrial investment. Restrictions on Chinese exports would be more effective than many believe, because China has few alternatives for placing its production and is critically dependent on G7 demand. Furthermore, China's exports controls are difficult to sustain and lose effectiveness as soon as alternative sources of supply emerge. To reduce Beijing's capacity for coercion, the United States and its allies must complement the diversification of critical supplies with measures that limit China's access to Western demand, quotas, technical standards, and non-tariff barriers that put pressure on the margins of Chinese industries. These tools, the article argues, become more powerful over time, while China's restrictions lose their effectiveness. In conclusion, the current economic competition is not inevitable. China faces structural limits that make its threats less effective as a deterrent. The United States has a window of opportunity to act now, protect its industrial base, and reduce the intensity of the rivalry over the next decades. The sooner it recognizes that Chinese challenge is immediate and not a distant prospect, the better it will be able to position itself strategically.
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0: Taiwanese press reports that, according to reports, the Chinese Communist Party established four priorities for its Taiwan policy at its summer meeting in Beidai. including opposing, quote, Taiwan independence and supporting patriotic forces in the 9-in-1 local elections to be held in Taiwan in November, an official stated this week. The two-week Baidai meeting began last Monday, and this year's theme is resolutely advancing the 15th five-year plan, in addition to discussing the agenda for the fifth plenary session of the CCP Central Committee scheduled for late October and the 21st National Congress of the CCP. Current and former Chinese officials are expected to focus on strategies regarding the U.S. and Taiwan, as well as national personnel matters. A Taiwanese national security official, speaking on condition of anonymity, stated this week that four resolutions were presented regarding the strategy toward Taiwan. First, China opposes Taiwan seeking independence by force, the official noted. The CCP believes that an increase in Taiwan's military investment or the expansion of its unmanned aerial vehicle deployment would radically alter China's favorable position in the Taiwan Strait, the official added. Second, China would strengthen its, quote, de facto governance over Taiwan, he said. The CCP would continue to suppress Taiwan's international space and sovereignty through legal and cognitive warfare, the official noted. Third, China would mobilize the resources to cover all sectors in Taiwan in order to jointly oppose Taiwanese independence forces and thwart their plans, as well as to build a force supporting unification across the strait, he said. Fourth, China would lend its unconditional support to Taiwan's, quote, patriotic forces during the elections at the end of the year, the official noted. In our next episode of Freedom Synergy Radio, we will discuss Beijing's strategy, as discussed at this CCP meeting in Beidaiye, for Xi Jinping's visit to the U.S. on September 24 of this year. So stay tuned.
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0: The invisible pillar, the reciprocal relationship between democracy and an independent press. The relationship between democracy and an independent press is not a mere historical coincidence, but one of absolute mutual dependence. A democracy cannot function without informed citizens, and citizens cannot stay informed without journalism free from state or corporate control. The press acts as the nervous system of a democratic society. It transmits impulses, detects anomalies, and enables the citizens to react to abuses of power. When the press is silenced or co-opted, the democratic system becomes brain dead. Journalism as a counterweight and watchdog of power. In the classical theory of the separation of powers, executive, legislative, and judicial, the independent press is dubbed as the fourth power. Its primary function is not to govern, but to hold those in power accountable. It gives accountability. Investigative journalism brings to light corruption, the misappropriation of public funds, and abuses of authority. It shows information asymmetry. Governments naturally tend toward opacity. The independent press breaks through that secrecy to return knowledge to its rightful owners, the citizens. It becomes deterrence. The mere existence of watchdog journalism curbs authoritarian impulses, as officials know that their public and private actions may be exposed to public scrutiny. Building an autonomous citizenry. Democracy is based on the principle of informed voting. However, a vote is only free if it is backed by accurate and diverse information. The independent press guarantees this process through three fundamental pillars. Civic education. It translates technical and complex decisions, laws, budgets, treaties, into language accessible to the public. Promoting public debate. It provides a platform where different currents of opinion coexist, preventing a single mindset and fostering tolerance. Combats disinformation. In the digital age, the professional press acts as a filter that separates facts from fake news and propaganda aimed at manipulating electoral processes. The impact of media capture on the erosion of democracy. When a regime seeks to weaken democracy, it rarely begins by abolishing elections. It begins by stifling the independent press. This phenomenon, known as media capture, is carried out through economic and legal mechanisms. For instance, financial strangulation. Authoritarian or illiberal governments withdraw state advertising from critical media outlets and concentrate it in media outlets aligned with the regime. Legal persecution. Use of defamation laws or national security regulations to sue, fine, or imprison reporters. Corporate monopolies. The purchase of independent media outlets by business people allied with political power, shifting editorial line toward complacency. Without dissenting voices, the political opposition loses visibility, minorities lose representation, and human rights violations become invisible. A weakened press transforms democracy into an empty facade. In conclusion, defending the independent press is not about defending the privilege of a profession, but about protecting the individual freedom of every citizen. The quality of a democracy is directly measured by the safety and independence with which its journalists practice their craft. If journalism falls silent, democracy dies in the darkness.
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0: Next, we will hear a fascinating presentation by British expert Professor Anthony Glees, a leading expert on secret agencies, who exposes the covert strategies China is using to undermine Western stability. From the controversial super embassy at Royal Mint Court to the quiet infiltration of British universities, Professor Glees reveals why Beijing views Europe not just as a trading partner, but as the ultimate political and economic crisis. Stay with us and listen to this rare insight in an interview conducted by the British newspaper The Sun and the program Inside Story into how the world of intelligence operates and the serious danger that China's current leadership, headed by Xi Jinping, poses to Europe, the Indo-Pacific, and the West in general.
2: Anthony Glees, and I'm a lifetime professor at the University of Buckingham, and for many years I've had a special interest in secret agencies. Intelligence work consists of gaining secrets, and it gains secrets by human means, using agents, and it's really important to distinguish the officers from the agents. The officers don't actually do the spying themselves. They find people to do the spying for them. These are the agents. So, agents, officers, and then electronic means. But the importance of recruiting individuals, agents, for intelligence agencies has been absolutely critical since intelligence activity started. And in the case of the Chinese, you're dealing with people who are working in a society that is very different from their own when they come to the UK, and that means that personal relationships are even more important. The first thing you have to know is that there is a law in China which says that every Chinese citizen has a duty to work together with the Chinese intelligence agencies if asked to do so. Brits, on the whole, aren't going to do what they're ordered to do, as they would do if they were in China. They will do it only if they are encouraged in particular ways to do it. And most of those ways require personal interaction, whether it's the exchange of money, the exchange of pretty girls or pretty boys, depending on predilections for that, or threats, particularly against Chinese people of Chinese heritage who may have been in Britain a long time but may have family in communist China, can easily, all too easily, be press ganged into working for Chinese intelligence. There are two pillars of communist secret police activity. The first is the need to know everything about everything, and the second is total ruthlessness, readiness to kill, commit arson, sabotage, massive human rights abuses in order to get that information. So what we're seeing with the Chinese is the same commitment to know everything about everything. Why do they want to do it? Because they say, intelligently in my view, if push comes to shove and there is a war between us, we don't necessarily want a war, we don't want a war against Europe, but just supposing there is one, if push comes to shove, how can we dismantle any threat Europe or the European NATO powers could be to us in China? And we can't tell at the moment how that might be. So you can come up with lots of theories. Well, yeah, we could take down the 5G network. We could screw up their nuclear power. But again, that wouldn't necessarily take everything out. We could, bring London Transport to a halt. We could mess their railway system. We could starve them of water. But we would also like to know, where's the government going to go? If things, we know there were lots of Cold War bunkers in the Chilterns and places like that. Government, within a matter of hours, could quickly transfer to somewhere. Say, where are they going to go now? These are things that they want to know that aren't necessarily secret in the sense of locked in a safe somewhere in Whitehall, but just things that nobody ever talks about and only a few people know. They want to know who has a lust for money. Who wants that Cartier gold watch? And how can we do it? So these are sort of isolated bits of information that they're after that sit alongside questions like how many nuclear warheads on a Trident missile are there going to be in 5 years' time? They do want to know that, but they also want to know these other things because that's how communist intelligence services work. Everybody's got to be part of it. Everybody has got to participate in it. So it's very important for the Chinese to have a physical presence here in the UK. Embassies are the places where this kind of spying goes on. Now we do it, and you may say, as a Chinese, say, what's the difference between the activities of British so-called diplomats in Beijing and Chinese so-called diplomats here in London? Well, there's a huge difference because China is a totalitarian police state that kills its enemies and locks its enemies up and is deeply repressive. We are a free liberal nation. We encourage people to speak their mind within the law. So that is a huge difference. Therefore, giving the Chinese government this massive super embassy in Royal Mint Court is an act of folly, of stupidity of the first magnitude, because this Chinese super embassy will not only be the hub for Chinese espionage activity here in the UK, it will be the hub for Chinese espionage activity in the whole of Europe. And as I say, you need people to do this, people who will do stuff for China in return for money, in return for pretty girls, pretty boys, or because their family are being press ganged. So this super embassy is madness, and the British intelligence agencies have publicly said that they're not too worried about it. Publicly said. What do we know about that? The first thing we know about that is that MI6, our secret intelligence agency, the best in the world, and considered by far the best in the world, as a recent poll has shown, MI6 is tops. So we're very good. What MI6 says about the super embassy is, please, yes, it can go ahead. It can go ahead. Why are they saying it? Partly they're saying it because MI6, unlike MI5, is under firm government control. So the government essentially tells MI6 what it can and cannot do and say in public. MI5 can make its own policy. But MI6 is keen on this because the government is telling it to be keen on it. And it also sees an advantage because They will say, the Chinese get a super embassy in London, China's going to have to give us a super embassy in Beijing, and that will enable us to expand our activities in China in return. If you've ever seen a picture of the British embassy in Beijing and compare it to what the Chinese super embassy here in Royal Mint Court is going to look like, you'll see the difference. It's also true that Royal Mint Court goes near a whole system of cables that carry information of the City of London. And I think that proximity, it's important in a way, but it's probably not the most important thing, because if the Chinese want to tap into digital intelligence, they can do that from Beijing. They don't necessarily have to come here to do it in the internet age. But it does make it substantially easier. So MI6 says, fine, go ahead. MI5 says, oh, you have all the Chinese intelligence officers focused in one place. It's much easier for us to keep an eye on them. That sounds good, but in reality, it's nonsense. Because if you're going to track a Chinese spook in the UK, whether they're working out of Ealing or working out of the Tower Bridge area, wherever it might be, it's the same thing. It's a one-to-one activity, so it can be anywhere. And I think you can detect that MI5 is a great deal less enthusiastic about this than MI6, who see an advantage for themselves. Now, I understand the advantage, but it's not comparable with the great danger that would be done to our national security and our national interest in making it easier for the Chinese to carry out intelligence operations against us. They're not the same as the Russians, they're not the same as the Iranians, but the danger to our way of life is the same. What does China want to do? What's China's ultimate aim? China's ultimate aim is to have a United Kingdom and a Europe whose interests run entirely parallel to that of China. We are a massive market in Europe. We're almost a billion people within wider Europe. That's a wonderful opportunity for the Chinese to exploit. So that's what they want. They don't want to steal from us. They just want to run our economies. Why are universities important as far as our enemies and adversaries and our own intelligence agencies are concerned? There are many reasons.
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1: It's 8 p.m. in Israel, Sunday, August the 23rd, 2026. In the headlines, Israeli security forces apprehend the terrorist who stabbed and wounded an Israeli in an attack in the Jordan Valley today. A report says the Mossad chief and Syrian foreign minister met in a bid to defuse tensions after the Israeli airbase strike in northwest Syria. The prime minister and defense minister hold consultations on kite launches from Gaza and warn Hamas to cease immediately. The IDF strikes a Hamas weapons manufacturing site in the central Gaza Strip and kills its commander. Former spy Jonathan Pollard joins the new political party of Knesset member Sharon Haskel. The weather outlook, warmer tomorrow. Good evening. This is Nomi Segal with the news. Following a manhunt, security forces and the IDF apprehended the terrorist who this morning stabbed and moderately wounded an Israeli man, 24-year-old Elchanan Hanania of Bitar Elite on Road 90 in the Jordan Valley. The stabbing occurred near the West Bank village of Uja near Jericho. Hanania was shopping in the village. Footage of the attack showed the terrorist lunging from behind and stabbing Hanania several times in the upper body as he opened the door to his car where his wife and children were waiting. He was evacuated conscious to hospital in Jerusalem. Troops sealed off the area and launched searches, which focused on the areas of Uja and Jericho. Security forces arrested the suspect, being guided on intelligence information and means provided by the IDF in Shin Bet. The suspect, aged 16, was arrested this evening in Uja village. In initial questioning, he admitted to committing the attack and was transferred for further questioning. In the Binyamin region, an attempt by a Palestinian to steal an IDF soldier's weapon this afternoon was thwarted. Another IDF soldier at the scene shot the assailant in the leg and neutralized him. Turning to the Israel-Syria-Turkey tensions, the Axios site reports that Mossad chief Roman Goffman and Syrian Foreign Minister Assad al-Shabani held a meeting today to defuse tensions between their countries after Israel's recent strike on a Syrian airbase. Two sources with knowledge on the matter said additional Israeli and Syrian representatives took part. The report did not mention the location of the meeting. The strike, which Jerusalem says is carried out after Damascus failed to heed Israeli warnings against the potential deployment of Turkish troops at the airbase, has dramatically escalated tensions between the countries and drew harsh criticism from Ankara, as well as the U.S. ambassador to Turkey, Tom Barak. Israel declined to comment on the Axios reported meeting. Syria expects negotiations to resume soon with Israel over a security deal it hopes will lead to Israel's withdrawal from Syrian land, the Foreign Minister Assad al-Shabani said separately, urging Israel to seize an historic opportunity as the door for diplomacy is open. In a Reuters interview in Damascus on Saturday, days after Israel bombed the Syrian airbase, al-Shabani also stressed that Damascus's priority is to halt Israeli attacks, saying confidence-building steps were needed in this direction, and Syria still doesn't trust Israel. The IDF hit the Abu al-Duhar military airbase in northern Syria last week after it received intelligence that Turkey was seeking to station a radar and an air defense system manned by Turkish troops. Israel told Washington that intelligence suggested that Turkey was set to dispatch radar, troops, and air defense systems to a base close to the Turkish border. Israeli sources told Khan News that the four strikes were aimed at damaging the base's runway to prevent Turkish troops from landing. The U.S. ambassador to Turkey, Tom Barak, who also serves as U.S. President Donald Trump's special envoy to Syria and Iraq, said the Israeli strike on the Syrian air base could have triggered a direct confrontation with Turkey, and he accused Israel of baiting the Turks. Syria's foreign minister, Assad al-Shabani, said there was no intention to establish a Turkish base at the airfield or deploy Turkish forces at the site, and that the airfield was not yet operational. In a video posted on the Prime Minister's X account, government spokesperson Doron Spielman said that the Israeli strike on the Syrian air base was intended to prevent Turkey from expanding its military presence in Syria and moving toward Israel's border.
2: Israel just stopped a security threat inside Syria from becoming something much bigger. Let's take a look at what happened. Since the Syrian civil war, Turkey has embedded itself inside of Syria. It now has a substantial military presence in roughly 5% of Syrian territory. Now, if we look to the south, where Israel's located, by contrast, Israel now holds approximately 0.1% along a border that has threats from Hezbollah and ISIS and other terror organizations, which means that Turkey, that has no threats, is holding 50 times more Syrian territory than Israel. More than a year ago, Israel and Syria reached an understanding to maintain the security status quo and to keep this border calm. Syria breached that understanding. Israeli intelligence identified that Turkish troops were about to deploy at the Abu al-Dahur airbase, which is located in northern Syria, which is less than, as you can see, 200 miles from Israeli towns and Israeli communities. Prime Minister Netanyahu made Israel's position very clear. We will not allow Turkey to entrench itself in Syria and to be moving steadily south towards Israel's border. Israel warned Syria repeatedly, don't do it. We know that Syria received those warnings and that it chose to ignore them. So Israel delivered the message in another way. Now some might ask, why should Israel be concerned about Turkish forces in Syria? Well, because Turkish President Erdogan has openly called for Israel's destruction. He even said about our closest partner, the United States, that, well, a just world is possible, but not with America. Is this the kind of guy you would want on your border? And October 7th made it clear to everyone, when your enemy tells you that he wants to destroy you, you should probably believe him. Prime Minister Netanyahu has also made something else very clear. Israel welcomes a return to the previous status quo. We are not looking for escalation. But neither Turkey nor any other country is going to threaten the state of Israel.
1: Government spokesperson Doron Spielman. After a series of mutual accusations between the countries, Turkey requested an Interpol red notice against Israel's Prime Minister Benjamin Netanyahu for genocide in connection with the Gaza flotilla affair. Netanyahu responded in a statement from his office, Israel has long since ceased to be impressed by Turkey's hypocrisy. Erdogan is an anti-Semitic dictator who has massacred Kurds, supports Hamas's massacre, and oppresses his own people. Israel will continue to act forcefully against Turkey's attempts to undermine stability in the region and against any threat to its security. Reporter Mark Weiss spoke with Alon Liel, the former Foreign Ministry Director General and former head of Israel's mission to Turkey.
3: We are speaking with Alon Liel, the former Foreign Ministry Director General and formerly Israel's head of mission in Turkey. So the rhetoric between Jerusalem and Ankara has significantly escalated over the last few days. Do you think there's a danger this will deteriorate into an actual conflict?
4: I think so. The rhetoric this time was on the highest possible level on the Israeli side. Netanyahu, the foreign minister, and the defense minister. It's usually Erdogan on the other side. So the escalation is meaningful. And what I see is mostly a possibility of a clash on Syrian soil. I don't see a possibility of a clash on Turkish soil or an Israeli soil, but it can deteriorate inside Syria.
3: It seems to me that both countries, Israel and Turkey, have clear legitimate interests from their point of view regarding what's happening in Syria. Israel, obviously in the south of Syria on its border, and Turkey in the north on its border. The U.S. is heavily involved in the future of Syria. Wouldn't it be possible for both Israel and Syria to recognize each other's concerns and thereby reduce the tension?
4: the word legitimate here can be misleading. Israel is present on Syrian soil since 1967 on the Golan Heights and since October 23 beyond the Golan Heights. And Syria is present on the north of Syria with its military.
3: Turkey is present.
4: Turkey, sorry. And the difference when you say the word legitimate is that Syria never legitimized Israeli presence in Syria. But regarding Turkey, Ashara invited Turkey to come in and take care of its defense, of Syrian defense, as they don't have an army. Israel, as you remember, destroyed the Syrian army. So I think it's not the same level of legitimate claims. Also, I think Israel has expectation to control the skies of Syria. Now, Syria is on its way to become a country again, a legitimate country, supported by most of the countries in the world, including the United States. And I don't think that this expectation that we forever can control the skies of Syria and allow ourselves a free movement in Syrian sky is something realistic for the long term. And this is what Syria and Turkey are trying to signal. Syria has to be a legitimate, sovereign country with the ability to defend itself.
3: Even today, again, the Syrian regime indicated they are interested in security talks with Israel, hoping to come up with some kind of security arrangement. Do you think the minimum that Israel would ever be willing to give Syria would be something that they could live with, particularly regarding arrangements on the border?
4: By the way, they said what you said, that they are expecting to come back to talks, but they also added that they lost trust in the Israeli government after the last attack. Look, I think it's very, very important to listen to the Syrian rhetoric and the Israeli rhetoric. The Israeli rhetoric is all military. Deterrence, there is no signal that Israel is aiming at a peace agreement with Syria because there is no ability, in fact, political ability or definitely wish to give back the territory, especially not the Golan Heights. The Syrians are using different vocabulary, they are in different situation, and they kind of extend their hand. But I think the game now is really Turkey and Israel, and Syria doesn't have a military ability to pose any threat on Israel, and the possible threat or the possible prevention of Israeli attacks in Syria comes from the Turkish army, not from the Syrian army.
3: Some people have argued that the recent escalation is directly related to the upcoming Israeli election, that somehow it could suit Prime Minister Netanyahu to have these ongoing security issues as we run into the election. Do you think there's an element of truth in that?
4: This somebody that you mentioned happens to be the envoy of Trump to the region, to Lebanon, to Turkey and to Syria. And he said it, so and he's an official, high-level official American.
3: You're talking about Tom Barak.
4: Yeah, I'm speaking about Tom Barak. I think that it's far, far beyond election considerations in Israel. I think Israel, especially in the last 3 years, especially after the 7th of October, developed an ambition to become a military power in the region. And control the relevant skies of the region, including Iran, including Yemen, including Syria, including Lebanon, just name it. And I think nobody in the Middle East can accept such a goal, a political goal of Israel. And I think even beyond it, nobody in the world, or at least in the Western world that is important to us, can accept a situation that Israel will say, we will live on the sword forever and we will control the skies of the Middle East. I don't think this is acceptable, even in the case of a country like Denmark or Poland that would say the same about its neighbors. So I think Israel has to look very carefully at the whole picture, all Middle Eastern picture, all global picture. We are very vulnerable politically and diplomatically now internationally, and we have to adjust our expectations to our political abilities, international abilities, not to our military abilities.
3: Final question concerning the overall picture. Do you think Israel should be concerned over the recent three-way Sunni alliance that was declared involving Turkey, Saudi Arabia, and Pakistan? Is this a threat to Israel?
4: Sure. Even regarding a future possible clash with Turkey. This is a defense alliance with Pakistan, which is a nuclear country, Saudi Arabia. Turkey is also part of NATO. And I think what Erdogan is basing on regarding his growing involvement in Syria is his preferred international standing to ours, to Israel's. I think the situation now is almost incomparable. Turkey is having a strong standing in the Middle East beyond this Saudi-Pakistani agreement. And Israel is in its weakest point ever internationally. And this is not being ignored by the Turks. They know that not only Syria has invited them to intervene, it's being backed internationally. And on the other end, the Israeli presence, especially beyond the Golan Heights, is not backed internationally. So Turkey is acting in Syria with a lot of confidence internationally, and we are swimming here against all possible winds.
1: Alon Liel, former Foreign Ministry Director General and former head of Israel's mission to Turkey. Iran-U.S. tensions. Iran's Supreme National Security Council Secretary General Mohsen Rezaei said overnight that Tehran would not yield to U.S. economic pressure, telling Iranian state-run press TV that the Strait of Hormuz would remain closed until Washington fulfills its commitments. Earlier, Tehran threatened to target the interests of countries that assist Washington in its economic warfare against Iran, state media reported, citing a senior security official. Tomorrow, the U.S. Treasury Secretary Scott Bessent is set to announce a new Iran sanctions plan after pledging to impose the toughest sanctions in history on Tehran. Iran's Foreign Minister Abbas Araghchi said today that the latest U.S. sanctions were a repeat of past American pressure campaigns. Speaking in Tehran, Araghchi said that the measures were no different from sanctions imposed under previous U.S. administrations, describing them as a repetitive scenario that represent the same kind of bullying that we have always seen in American policy. Araghchi said Washington's return to sanctions after previously issuing military threats showed the United States was desperate and lacked a solution to the current crisis. They must understand that there is no option other than respectful dialogue with the Iranian people and a solution based on justice and dignity, he added. The Saudi Al-Haddad network reported that the Pakistani military commander will pass on a message from the Americans to the Iranians during his visit in Iran. According to the report, the aim of the visit will be to try to break the impasse in negotiations and renew talks between Washington and Tehran. Meanwhile, in the northern sector, Lebanese media reported that Israeli military carried out strikes overnight into Sunday in the area of the Ali al-Tahr Ridge near Kfar Rumman in southern Lebanon.

0: says the launch of kites from Gaza has resurged. Prime Minister Benjamin Netanyahu and Defense Minister Yisrael Katz held a situation assessment this evening on the threat of the launch of drones, balloons, and kites from the Gaza Strip toward Israel. The IDF Chief of Staff, head of the National Security Council, and other senior IDF officers took part. A joint statement from the Prime Minister and Defense Minister said Israel warns Hamas that if the launches toward Israel do not halt immediately, the IDF will act to increase targeted killings against those responsible for the launches and will relocate populations from the areas from where the kites, drones, and balloons are launched. The Prime Minister stressed in the statement, "We will not return to the reality from before October 7th. Israel will not allow the Hamas terror organization or any other element in the Gaza Strip to again threaten our communities and disrupt the sense of safety of our citizens." Khan reports that the IDF this evening intercepted in Gaza Strip skies a kite that was floating toward the Gaza periphery in Israel, the first such interception in the last 6 years. In the past week and a half, 10 kites were located in communities in the Gaza periphery. None of them were bearing flammable or explosive material. With this, a military source told Khan that it is possible the launches are a test by Hamas intended to assess IDF alertness. Earlier, Khan reports that Israel's Defense Minister Yisrael Katz had instructed the IDF to act forcefully against the launch of balloons, kites, and drones from the Gaza Strip toward communities in the western Negev and to use all means necessary to prevent it from happening. According to Khan, Katz detailed these steps, targeting Hamas leaders responsible for the launches and those who carry them out, clearing out neighborhoods and areas from where the launches are conducted, and operations against infrastructure. Katz stressed that Israel views every launch as a warlike act and stressed that whoever organizes launches and allows the launches will be dealt with immediately and forcefully. The IDF has emphasized that it found no suspicious items on the kites that were launched and that the public was in no danger. Uri Epstein, head of the Shar HaNegev Regional Council, has demanded a military response to the resurgence in kite launches. "We demand that the IDF act against every kite that crosses into Israeli territory, locate it, and deal with it in a timely manner, not after it has landed, not in retrospect, in real time," he said. The head of the Eshkol Regional Council, Michal Oziyahu, told Khan that the government must respond with determination to every hostile activity by Hamas by reducing the number of aid trucks allowed to enter the Gaza Strip each day or by expanding the yellow zone area under IDF control in the enclave. "There must be no movement toward the next phase until Hamas is disarmed. I don't know if they have drones or how many they have. I hope they have none, but to send a kite with a long string of more than 1 kilometer is a signal." Kibbutz Nirim resident Adele Remmer told us that the resumption of kites launched from Gaza at the region is a deeply concerning deja vu for area residents. Joining us on the line is Adele Remmer from Kibbutz Nirim, and we are speaking as once again we're talking about kites from Gaza. What does this evoke for you, this phenomena?
1: Deja vu, and not a nice one. I don't know if you remember or if the audience is aware, starting in 2018, we started getting kites over from Gaza. They started with innocent-looking kites, and they turned into balloons and with incendiary devices and explosive devices and even just smoldering coals wrapped up in chicken wire that when they landed in our dry wheat fields or the dry nature reserves, would set terrible fires. And now we're in 2026. So they're not just the regular kites. The kite that was sent yesterday has a really kilometers-long rope. And, I mean, we're looking optic fibers. For a long time, we were scared of what would happen when there are drones. we're advancing, the terrorists are advancing as well. And this is really scary.
0: So while the IDF has noted that there were no explosives or flammable materials attached to these kites, this clearly isn't a kite that got away from a child in Gaza.
1: Absolutely. Under no circumstances is it a kite that innocently got away from a child in Gaza. This is the Hamas, this is the terrorists who are testing us. And we have to be ready for this. And I feel like I'm back in October 6th with the way that things are developing now. And I expect my government, I expect my military to take this seriously. October 7th was able to happen thanks to a lot of hubris. There cannot be any more hubris. Everything has to be taken very seriously now. We came back. We came back home. I live a mile away from the border with the Gaza Strip. I feel safe living here because I know that there's that whole swath of land that the IDF are in. But if

0: to the way we used to react very cautiously if we see any unknown, unfamiliar object, a kite or a balloon or anything that's not supposed to be there, and to let our head of security know immediately. That was the warning we got this morning.
1: And you noted that you expect the IDF, the government, to respond to this. Do you yourself have any sense of what you think should be done?
0: I think it needs to be faced as seriously as if it were rockets. To give the Army suggestions, to give the Department of Defense or the Minister of Defense. You know, I'm just an English teacher and a retired one at that. I live here. I do my job. I live here. We hold the line. We do our agriculture. There are people whose job it is to keep us safe, and we expect them to do their jobs.
1: You noted that residents have come back, that life is renewing and resuming. So how do you go about your daily routine? Is this now the main topic of conversation when you're meeting people on the paths of your kibbutz?
0: So Kibbutz Nirim, I am so proud of Kibbutz Nirim. We were one of the first kibbutzim that came back en masse, that incurred our level of damage, of terror on October 7th. We came back as a strong community. It is a beautiful community. People are waiting in line to join us. And I did not meet anybody on the path that I spoke to today about the kites, but it's in the back of everybody's head. We are putting our lives on the line. We are putting our faith in the government and in the Army to keep us safe.
1: Even against the backdrop of all of these developments, is Nirim experiencing interest from new families to come and live in the region?
0: Yes, absolutely. New families moved in last week. I'm actually on the Vadat Klita, the absorption committee, and we are interviewing families all the time who want to move here. They're waiting in line. We don't have any empty apartments. People are coming to live here because we're a good community, we're a strong community, and people are looking for that community life, and people are relying on the government and the Army to have learned from the mistakes of October 7th. Over 90% of our community came back, and most of those who did not come back, it's probably even over 95%. Most of those who didn't come back are elderly who were evacuated to nursing homes and are just not in the situation to be able to come back. There are a few families that have extended their Shnat Chofesh. Have extended their time away. They haven't yet said we're leaving, but they've said we're not yet ready to come back. Very few families that cut connection completely and said, that's it, we're done, we can't come back. So the vast majority of people have come back, and people are waiting in line to come join us.
1: Well, thank you so much for speaking with us.
0: Thank you for asking me.
1: Kibbutz Nirim resident Adele Remmer. And in the Gaza Strip, the IDF said it struck a Hamas weapons manufacturing site in central Gaza today, killing the Hamas commander of the site at the location. The army said that the terrorists took an active part in manufacturing explosive devices and anti-tank rockets from Hamas's military wing. The army also said that the manufacturing site was established near an aid distribution point operated by an international organization, demonstrating how Hamas systematically violates the ceasefire agreement while attempting to rehabilitate its military capabilities. More news coming up, but first, Tislam Yeshlachot.

0: Taking a midway look at the headlines this evening, Israeli security forces apprehend the terrorist who stabbed and wounded an Israeli man in an attack in the Jordan Valley today. A report on the Axios site says the Mossad chief and Syrian foreign minister met in a bid to defuse tensions after the Israeli airbase strike in northwest Syria last week. The prime minister and defense minister hold consultations on kite launches from Gaza and warn Hamas to cease immediately. The IDF strikes a Hamas weapons manufacturing site in the Gaza Strip and kills its commander. Former spy Jonathan Pollard joins the new political party of Knesset member Sharon Haskell. The weather outlook warmer tomorrow. In Judea and Samaria, Palestinian sources accused IDF forces of firing at and wounding a 12-year-old boy during operations in the Askar refugee camp east of Nablus. Meanwhile, two Palestinians were arrested on suspicion of attacking with rocks and metal bars two off-duty women, IDF soldiers, and a guide while the three were hiking near Maale Amos in the Etzion block. One of the soldiers was injured in the hand, and the guide fired in the air with his weapon to distance the assailants. The incident occurred 3 days ago. Khan reports that as a result of intelligence information, Israeli forces overnight arrested two suspects, residents of an adjacent Palestinian village. Meanwhile, Palestinians overnight arrested two Israeli settlers, one aged 16, who used a wooden rod to beat a disabled Palestinian man who aided by a crutch, while the other settler, aged 17, filmed the abuse. The incident occurred near Susia in the southern Hebron Hills area. The suspected attacker was detained while the settler who filmed the incident was placed under house arrest. Police also seized an ATV that the two were driving without a license. And in other Jewish extremist violence, Israelis set fire to vehicles and a building yesterday in the Palestinian village of Osarin, south of Nablus. Hebrew graffiti was sprayed on walls reading Revenge 30 for Binayahu, a reference to a settler killed in the village of Tel in the northern West Bank a few weeks ago during clashes between Jewish settlers and Palestinians. According to Palestinian reports, settlers also set fire overnight to a building, property, and livestock feed belonging to Palestinian shepherds on the outskirts of the village Burqa near Nablus. Turning to the elections and the Khan News poll of the week, which showed that Gadi Eisenkot of the Yeshar Party continues to lead against Prime Minister Benjamin Netanyahu and his Likud party. According to the latest poll, the Likud has dropped a mandate and now has 22 seats, while Eisenkot's Yeshar party has 24 seats, the largest party in the Knesset. In the third largest party is the Biyachad party of Naftali Bennett, which is projected with 14 seats, followed by the Democrats with 10. Otzma Yehudit and Yisrael Beitenu both have 9 seats each. United Torah Judaism, 8. The Shas party, 7. The shared joint list of the Arab Hadash, Tal, and Balad parties have 7 seats as well. Religious Zionism, 5 seats, and the Ra'am party of Mansour Abbas with 5 seats. Based on the latest poll, the so-called Eisenkot bloc has 57 seats, the Netanyahu bloc 51 seats, while the Arab parties comprise 12 seats. In other questions in the poll, the survey found that when asked who is most suited to serve as prime minister, Prime Minister Benjamin Netanyahu again came after Eisenkot, who Eisenkot had 41% of the vote, while Netanyahu had 35% of the vote. In other results from the poll, the Unity Party, the Blue and White Party, and the Zionist Home Party do not cross the election threshold. And against the backdrop of those developments, Khan reported of initial exploratory contacts between the chair of the Blue and White Party, Benny Gantz, and the chair of the Unity Party, Gilad Erdan, on a possible merger. Again, neither of those parties are projected to pass the electoral threshold in this first Khan News poll of the week. In other election news updates, former spy Jonathan Pollard announced this morning he has joined the new Israel First Party led by Knesset member and former Deputy Foreign Minister Sharon Haskel. In a joint statement filmed near the Western Wall, Pollard declared his support of the new party in the upcoming election after last June declaring his plans to enter politics. Haskel's new Israel First Party is a member of the so-called third bloc of center-right parties aimed at forcing a compromise between Likud and the Zionist opposition parties to create a broad Zionist unity government. Haskel, an ex-Likud MK, recently left Gideon Sar's New Hope faction over its merger with her former party. Pollard, a former U.S. Navy intelligence analyst, spent 1985 to 2015 in U.S. federal prison for passing secrets to Israel in a case that caused a major rift between Jerusalem and Washington. After his release in 2015, he was kept in the U.S. by parole rules until 2020, when the U.S. Justice Department lifted the restrictions and he was able to emigrate to Israel, which had previously granted him citizenship. Speaking to Khan this evening, Pollard said that he decided to enter politics after the October 7th attack. According to Pollard, until then, he thought that because he was betrayed and abandoned by the government was the exception in his words. But after October 7th, he understood that the government as well as the army had abandoned and betrayed everyone. Pollard revealed that he had been engaged in contacts to establish a new party but dropped the idea after receiving threats on his life from right-wing elements. In response to a question, he said he does not think Prime Minister Benjamin Netanyahu should remain in power, but this must be recognized as a realistic possibility.
1: The reality is, you know, he may very well be reelected as the Rosh Hashanah. Mm-hmm. You know, I can't stop people from voting for him. So if that happens, would the party that I'm involved with right now, with Sharon, agree to join a coalition with him? Yes.
0: Jonathan Pollard speaking to Kanzi Weinreb. A new ultra-Orthodox party was also launched this evening, the Haredi Public, led by Moti Leitner, which supports military conscription of ultra-Orthodox who are not studying at yeshivot. At the launch in Bet Shemesh, Leitner was sharply critical of the United Torah Judaism and Shas parties. Instead of trying to serve us, he claimed, the Haredi public, the representatives in United Torah Judaism and Shas were taken captive by the Jerusalem faction, a violent and marginal faction that they turned into the policymakers for the existing political representation. The result is what we are all experiencing. 4 years later, to have proven a ballot for United Torah Judaism and Shas is a vote for the hooligans from the Jerusalem faction, he said. He said that military service of Haredim and the IDF is the only way to protect Torah scholars. The chair of the Central Elections Committee instructed the ultra-Orthodox Shas Party to pull from social media a campaign video on the grounds it made prohibited use of IDF soldiers for campaign propaganda. The chair of the committee, Supreme Court Deputy President Noam Solberg, was responding to an appeal filed by the Yeshar Party on the matter. Shas said in response it was not surprised that the justice was quick to heed the request of what it termed the left-wing party led by Gadi Eisenkot to nullify a video which Shas claimed shows no IDF symbols or elements. The video portrays a family waiting for the arrival of their son from the army. He enters dressed in olive green and carrying a duffel bag and is embraced by his family as a message runs, claiming that more than 30,000 conscripts and career soldiers voted for Shas in the last election. In recent years, Shas has been at the forefront of efforts to enshrine legislation that would grant ultra-Orthodox men an almost complete exemption from military service. Shin Bet Chief David Zinni denied a request to provide security for Yeshar Party leader Gadi Eisenkot, whose party is leading in most opinion polls ahead of the October 27 election. The party had asked for Eisenkot to receive guards from the security service because of increased threats against him since becoming the leading candidate to replace Prime Minister Benjamin Netanyahu. A former Shin Bet official responsible for provision of security told Khan he thinks the decision was ill-considered, and noted that in his view, the person who is the leading candidate to serve as prime minister justifies receiving a security detail even in the absence of specific intelligence information of plans to harm him. In other news, some 100,000 travelers were expected to pass through Ben-Gurion Airport on 600 flights today. Khan reports that against the backdrop of last week's chaos, the Israel Airports Authority Council convened for an urgent meeting and decided on establishment of an inquiry committee to investigate what led to the crisis. Meanwhile, the Israel Airports Authority Chair, Yiftach Rontal, is seeking to fire the head of the Airport Workers' Union, Pinchas Idan, in response to Thursday's two-hour wildcat strike at Ben-Gurion Airport that caused chaos in what should have been the busiest travel day of 2026. Rontal said he will convene the IAA board to oust Idan, the report said, and is seeking legal advice on how to handle the issue. Prime Minister Benjamin Netanyahu on Friday said he had submitted an official request to expel Idan from the Likud party. Idan says he will not appeal the expulsion. The strike caused extensive delays and flight cancellations as check-in counters and baggage handling stations were left unmanned on Thursday afternoon. Idan's term as union chief was originally set to end in May 2026, but was extended reportedly amid pressure on the IAA from senior Likud politicians due to his membership in the Likud Central Committee. Idan blamed the turmoil on staffing shortages and decisions by the airport's management. The legal advisor of the Likud, Ilan Bombach, told Khan that there are all the reasons to kick Pinchas Idan out of the Likud. What was done here was a terrible thing, he told Khan. They are taking part in a strike without any declaration of a labor dispute. They caused vast damage to the public, damage to the government, the party that he is a member of. You're taking care of your workers. That's totally fine, Bombach said. Act in accordance with the law. There is a warning. There is a declared strike. There is a declaration of a labor dispute. Don't act in a manner that creates chaos and causes vast damage to your country. In other transportation news, the Jerusalem Light Rail Green Line has launched in the first phase, 10 years behind schedule. The L3 section of the line between Turim Station on Jaffa Road to Malha will operate via the Jerusalem Central Bus and Yitzhak Navon stations, Hebrew University's Givat Ram campus, and Teddy Stadium. There will be 12 new stations, as well as the existing Turim station, where the Green Line will connect with the existing Red Line, which was opened in 2011 and today links Neve Yaakov with Hadassah and Kerem via the city center. The section of the Green Line to Kilo is slated to open later this year, and the extension to Mount Scopus will open next year. Murder at a gas station near Kesaria. A local criminal kingpin identified as Yanis Yushbayev was fatally shot in the head at close range, leaving the restaurant at the station. He was declared dead after resuscitation efforts en route to hospital in Hadera failed. Police were searching for the assailants. Khan reports that Yushbayev was considered a senior intelligence objective of the Coastal District Police. He was detained several times over the past 2 years as a result of shooting and arson incidents, but was released each time because charges were not filed against him. Three people were killed by gunfire in East Jerusalem's Silwan neighborhood overnight, including two who were shot dead by police after a dispute between two families over a parking place escalated into arson attacks. All three victims were members of the Al-Awar family. Following a fatal shooting, members of the Al-Awar family began setting fire to homes belonging to the Abbasi family before police intervened. According to the police, the officers opened fire when they believed their lives were in danger. Police are asking the public to help locate Hadassah Shira Hollander, age 13, from Moshav Ronen near Ofakim. She was last seen this morning in her community. She's 1 meter 60 centimeters tall with brown eyes and brown hair. Anyone with information is asked to contact police hotline. In Australia, an employee at a McDonald's branch in Brisbane was suspended from work after allegedly making anti-Israeli statements toward two young Israelis. According to one of the young people, he and his friend complained to the employee about a missing item in their order, but the conversation quickly turned into a confrontation after the employee allegedly began behaving aggressively toward them, shouting Free Palestine at them and calling them baby killers. In other news abroad, Canadian Prime Minister Mark Carney said on Saturday that Canada will match U.S. tariffs dollar for dollar after breaking off ongoing trade talks. The United States imposed 50% tariffs on $20 billion worth of Canadian products early yesterday, and Canada said it would retaliate beginning September 8th after last-ditch negotiations failed to resolve the latest strain in relations between the historic allies. The U.S. and Canada have wrangled for decades over trade, poking each other over sore spots such as Canadian softwood lumber imports and U.S. access to Canada's protected dairy market. Speaking in Ottawa, Carney said, "We cannot accept what they've offered, and we will not give what they've asked."
2: For over a year, Canada has worked intensively and in good faith with the United States to negotiate a new comprehensive trade deal. We've been pragmatic, patient, and persistent. We pursued every opportunity to reach an agreement that protects Canadian workers and their families, that strengthens our economy, and that respects Canadian sovereignty. We've been under no illusions. We recognized from the start that America has changed. The bonds between Canadians and Americans are long and they remain strong. A mutually beneficial trade agreement is possible, one that respects our sovereignty, one that builds on our complementary strengths, one that lowers costs for families on both sides of the border, one that creates good jobs for our workers. Canada has always worked towards these goals, even while America's attention and dedication to them have wavered. We've consistently proposed long-term partnerships, while America has often pursued short-term transactions. The gap between partnership and competitor, unfortunately, has remained too wide in recent days. So last evening, I instructed our negotiators to return to Ottawa. We cannot accept what they've offered, and we will not give what they've asked. Canada has made offers to secure a fair, comprehensive deal that would be in the best interests of Canadians. We were willing to drop our remaining retaliatory tariffs on strategic sectors, particularly steel, aluminum, and autos, if the United States substantially lowered theirs to levels that made it economic for Canadian companies to export to the United States. In exchange for a fair deal, we would encourage our provinces to return U.S. alcohol to the shelves. And we would take administrative measures to protect supply management without changing the system itself, the U.S. quotas, or the tariffs that would apply. There were some things we wouldn't do. We were not prepared to compromise Canada's sovereignty or to undermine our key industries. Now, Canada will match Washington's new tariffs dollar for dollar in order to protect Canadian workers, farmers, families, and businesses. Our response will be concentrated in sectors such as steel, dairy, appliances, agricultural equipment, pulp and paper, and electronics. Also include products that are currently subject to unjustified Section 232 and 338 tariffs. This is a focused response to protect and defend our industries and allow them to compete with U.S. products in the Canadian market. Let me be clear. We take this step reluctantly. Reluctantly because we recognize that some of these measures will raise costs and reduce choice for Canadians. Reluctantly, because we recognize that some U.S. companies and some U.S. states are innocent bystanders in a dispute that they did not want. Reluctantly, because this trade dispute is preventing Canada and America from doing so much good that we could do together. But at the same time, we take this step confident that it is in the best interest of Canada. And that by rejecting a bad deal, by standing up for Canada, by focusing on what we can control, we will build Canada strong for all.
0: Canadian Prime Minister Mark Carney. Before the weather and return headlines, here's Shalom Chanoch, Neged HaRuach.

0: And the weather outlook, warmer tomorrow in the hills and inland. Tuesday, no significant change. Wednesday, warmer. The temperatures forecast for tonight and tomorrow, Jerusalem 20 to 31, Tel Aviv 26 to 31, Haifa 24 to 30. Tzfat 20 to 33, Tiberias 24 to 37, Beersheba 24 to 35, and in Eilat from 29 degrees tonight going up to 41 degrees Celsius tomorrow. Taking another look at the news headlines this evening, Israeli security forces apprehend the terrorist who stabbed and wounded an Israeli in an attack in the Jordan Valley today. A report says the Mossad chief and Syrian foreign minister met in a bid to defuse tensions after the Israeli airbase strike in northern Syria. The prime minister and defense minister hold consultations on kite launches from Gaza and warn Hamas to cease immediately. The IDF strikes a Hamas weapons manufacturing site in the central Gaza Strip and kills its commander. The latest Khan News polls shows a weakening of the Lee coup by a mandate to 22, while Gadi Eisenkot's Yeshar party remains the largest party with 24 seats. The weather outlook, warmer tomorrow. That's the news. Join us tomorrow night at 8 p.m. on Khan Rekha, the foreign languages channel of the Israeli Public Broadcasting Corporation. 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
1: Hello and welcome to Radio Prague International's Sunday Music Show. My name is Romana Grejcerová and today's program is going to be dedicated to one of the best Czech folk musicians who celebrates his birthday exactly on the 23rd of August, Karel Plíhal. Plíhal is hard to miss in a crowd. His thick blonde hair is to blame. Nevertheless, Plíhal has always come across as rather reserved. Before and after concerts, he can often be found quietly standing around with a beer in his hand. Despite never learning to read music, he has managed to compose beautifully complex songs spanning folk, swing and jazz, and his timeless, often humorous lyrics have entertained audiences of all ages at concerts for more than 40 years.

Moravian-born folk singer, songwriter, and music producer Carol Pleahall first picked up a guitar at the age of 15. While studying mechanical engineering in Olomouc, he became involved in the underground music scene, performing with country swing bands. Before signing a record deal in 1985, in his mid-20s, he also worked as a designer and a boiler operator at a local theater. According to Pleahall, working as a boiler operator suited him perfectly because it gave him plenty of time to compose music and perform at concerts. Even before releasing his first solo album, he made a name for himself at the renowned Porta Folk Festival with his band Pleaharmonie. The modest Pleahall, however, always looked forward most to the jam sessions after concerts. Away from the spotlight, he could be himself and let himself be carried away by melodies, sounds, instruments, and the atmosphere among his closest friends and fellow musicians. Much of his songwriting was inspired by poet Josef Kainar, whose poems he also set to music. But if you understand Czech and listen closely to Pleahall's work, you enter a world of its own, where anything is possible. In one song, he lends his body to fleas and sings about himself as an old boarding house for lonely flea mothers. In another, with the feel of a ballad, he gazes at his beautiful, large, sleeping dog. In many others, he expresses his love for his muses in his own unique way. Thank you.

Plihel was introduced to a new generation of fans through his role in the 2002 mockumentary Rok Diabla, or Year of the Devil, about a foreign filmmaker who travels to the Czech Republic to make a film about curing alcoholism. Plihel's longtime friend, musician Jaromír Nohavica, played the lead role in the film. Nohavica had also accompanied Plihel at concerts in the past, while Plihel produced Nohavica's album Mickey Mausoleum. Today Plihel is accompanied at concerts by the guitarist Petr Fiala, and he has replaced the guitar with a mandola. He alternates songs with short poems, some of which were published in 2006 in the collection Jako kůl v plotě. Most are very short, poetic jokes that make virtually everyone in the audience laugh. The musician, who turns 68 on the 23rd of August, certainly has no shortage of creativity. And once you fall in love with his work, it is usually a love that lasts a lifetime.

0: Ce tot?
1: And with that, we have reached the end of today's program. My name is Romana Grajcerová, and until next time, goodbye or naslyšenou.

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1: From Bangkok to Brussels, Adelaide to Anchorage, El Salvador to Edinburgh. 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
3: Hello and welcome to our Sunday program here on Radio Slovakia International. Today, as always, we begin with our listeners' tribune, taking a look at some of the messages and reception reports you have sent us from around the world over the past week. Then, in another edition of Window to the World, we travel between Slovakia and the Czech Republic to discover the long-standing partnership between Šenkvice and the Moravian town of Veľké Bílovice. And finally, we remember Darina Laščiaková, one of the most distinctive voices of Slovak folk music and Slovak radio, who passed away earlier this month at the age of 94. Stay tuned.
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3: First things first, let's take a look at some of the reports and messages our listeners have sent to us over the past week. We begin with Shin Arai from Yokohama, Japan, who listened to our broadcast on the 13th of August. Along with detailed reception report, Shin commented on our program about the restoration of the Albrecht House and other historic buildings in Slovakia. He drew an interesting parallel with Japan, where the restoration of cultural heritage damaged by natural disasters is also an important topic. He mentioned Kumamoto Castle, where restoration after a major earthquake demonstrated just how important preservation works can be. Another message came from our longtime listener Jayanta Chakrabarty in New Delhi, India. He tuned into our Sunday program on the 16th of August and particularly enjoyed the last listener's tribune. He also enjoyed the selection of Slovak music, especially the songs featuring the Bratislava alternative band Billy Barman. He described the program as entertaining and the music mix was very enjoyable. Jayanta also sent us a question. How user-friendly is the Bratislava underground metro? Well, there is a small catch here. Bratislava actually doesn't have a metro system. Public transport in the Slovak capital relies mainly on trams, buses and trolleybuses. And finally, greetings came all the way from Fazenda Nova in Goiás, Brazil, where Carlos Daniel da Silva picked up a Radio Slovakia International broadcast on the 18th of August.

0: Carlos sent us a detailed reception report and congratulated us on the broadcast and our programming. Thank you very much and greetings to Brazil. And that is just a small selection of the messages that reached us this week. Thank you to everyone who continues to listen, write to us, and share their thoughts from different corners of the world. We are always happy to hear from you.
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0: And now, we invite you to listen to another edition of Window to the World, a joint project of Radio Slovakia International and Radio Regina Zapad, in which we explore partnerships between Slovak towns and their counterparts abroad. This edition was prepared by Iveta Michalikova and Branislav Grban from RSI Slovak section, together with Radio Regina Zapad editor Michal Herceg. This time, we travel to Czech Republic, more specifically, to the Moravian town of Velké Bílovice, which has established partnership with the municipality of Šenkvice in western Slovakia.
2: Window to the World. Stories from Twin Cities.
0: Šenkvice is a municipality of more than 5,000 inhabitants, located at the foot of the Little Carpathians. It was first mentioned in 1256, while Croatian settlers fleeing the Ottoman Turks are considered the founders of the present-day settlement. In 1964, Velké and Malé Šenkvice were united to form one municipality. Šenkvice also has a long cultural and social tradition. The first record of a local school dates back to 1618, while brass music has been part of village life since 19th century. Sport also has deep roots here, with the first football match played in 1920.

0: Čenkvice is a modern municipality in western Slovakia, located about 30 kilometers from Bratislava. It has a long tradition of viticulture and winemaking. As early as 1580, 83 local vineyard owners produced a total of 65,000 liters of wine. In more recent history, the development of viticulture and winemaking was supported by the establishment of a wine and viticulture research station, as well as agricultural cooperative. And it was this shared winemaking and viticultural tradition, both past and present, that brought Čenkvice together with the Moravian town of Veľké Bílovice. Wine grower and winemaker Jaromír Augustinič was also there at the very beginning of the partnership.
1: The partnership began before the official agreement was signed in 2008. Veľká Bílovice was looking for a partner with a similar winemaking tradition and chose Čenkvice, the largest wine-growing municipality in Slovakia. After mutual visits and joint events, including traditional pre-Christmas cabbage soup gatherings, the cooperation developed naturally and was eventually formalized through a cross-border partnership agreement.
0: The partnership agreement was signed in Veľké Bílovice by the then mayors Peter Fitz for Čenkvice and Marie Vlková for Veľké Bílovice, who recalled how the partnership began.
2: Our former mayor suggested Čenkvice because of his winemaking tradition and the contacts he already had there. So, in August 2008, we visited Čenkvice, where the mayor and local councillors welcomed the idea of cooperation. A memorandum was prepared and approved by both local councils, and on the 29th of November 2008, the partnership was officially established. The agreement focused on connecting the two communities and bringing people together through their traditions, culture, social activities, and of course, winemaking.
0: How did the current mayor of Čenkvice, Peter Trojna, manage to continue and become part of this partnership?
1: The cooperation continues to develop, building on the work of my predecessor. The regular visits continue, whether between local winemakers or sports clubs. Recently, the Čenkvice football team visited Veľké Bílovice for a friendly match. So I believe we have maintained the partnership successfully, and it continues to grow today.

0: We have already mentioned some of the history of Šenkvice, so now let's turn to its partner town, Veľké Bílovice. The first written record takes back to 1306, although the area had been inhabited since the Neolithic period. A great Moravian burial site was also discovered here. Veľké Bílovice became a market town in 1862 and gained official town status in 2001. During the socialist era, it was home to one of the largest and best-known agricultural cooperatives in Czechoslovakia. The current mayor of Veľké Bílovice, Lenka Grofová, now tells us more about life in the town today.
1: Veľké Bílovice jsou největší vinařská obec České republiky.
2: Veľké Bílovice is the largest wine growing municipality in the Czech Republic, with almost 800 hectares of vineyards covering nearly a third of its territory. The town has just under 3,000 inhabitants and around 650 wine cellars, making wine tourism a major attraction from spring to autumn. This year, Veľké Bílovice is also celebrating 720 years since its first written mention and 25 years since gaining town status.

0: tím, že Šenvice je taky vinařská obec, tak určitě často dochází i k vzájemné inspiraci mezi vinaři.
1: As both Šenkvice and Velké Bílovice have strong winemaking traditions, local winemakers regularly visit each other's wine events and open cellars. The partnership has also inspired other traditions. Šenkvice's cabbage soup events, for example, inspired a similar cooking competition in Velké Bílovice, which has now been held for 14 years.
2: Says Lenka Grofová, mayor of Velké Bílovice, speaking about the cooperation between the two communities. Former mayor Marie Vlková then recalled how this tradition began.
3: The cabbage soup event was inspired by a visit to Šenkvice in 2009. Although the idea was initially met with some skepticism in Velké Bílovce, it became one of the town's most popular autumn events, attracting up to 3,000 people. In return, Velké Bílovce inspired new wine events in Šenkvice, creating a friendship that has gradually grown beyond official cooperation into personal and even family relationships.
2: Speaking of mutual inspiration, another recent example involves senior citizens, as Šenkvice mayor Peter Trojna explains.
4: V minulom roku sa už uskutočnilo také veľké stretnutie našich seniorov, čiže klubu dôchodcov od nás zo Šenkvíc.
5: Last year, senior citizens from Šenkvice and Velké Bílovice met for a large friendly gathering, exchanging experiences and contacts. The Šenkvice Seniors Club even inspired Velké Bílovice to establish its own. Today, the two groups regularly visit each other and organize activities together, including local wine tastings.
2: The words of Šenkvice mayor Peter Trojna were also confirmed by Jana Kotajšová, one of the founders of the Velké Bílovice Senior Club.
6: První, co nás překvapilo, bylo strašně příjemné přijetí, takové přátelské.
3: We received a very warm and friendly welcome in Šenkvice. During the meeting, we spoke with the head of the local senior club and decided to establish one in Velké Bílovice as well. They inspired us with their activities, such as spa trips, which we later organized too. So in a way, our club was founded in Šenkvice. Today we have around 140 members and have already celebrated our first anniversary.

0: According to Jaromir Augustinić, Šenkvice wine growers and winemakers were inspired by the Veľké Bílovice event from cellar to cellar.
1: My sme to nazvali Za vínom do Šenkvíc a dneska je to jedna z najväčších akcií v Šenkvíciach, ktorá
2: sa... We called the event Wine Trip to Šenkvíce. Today is one of the village's biggest events, held every April. Local winemakers present their wines alongside traditional food and folklore performances. Its popularity continues to grow, with more than 1,000 tickets already sold in recent years.
0: Alexandra Stránska is responsible for cultural activities in Šenkvíce. As is often the case with town partnerships, cultural exchange also includes performances by local folklore groups.
3: Chodievame, možno, že už teraz nie až tak často, ale chodievame aj s našou folklórnou skupinou Mladosť.
4: Our folklore group Mladosť and Šenkvická muzika have performed at events in Veľké Bílovice. What is particularly inspiring is how strongly the whole town embraces folklore and traditional costumes. Šenkvice would like to strengthen this tradition at home as well, while future cooperation could also involve local brass bands.

0: And to conclude our visit to Šenkvice in Slovakia and Veľké Bílovice in Moravia, Mayor Lenka Grofová tells us about the next event the two partner communities are planning together.
1: Pravidelne sa stretávame, i když máme výročí.
2: We also meet regularly to mark important anniversaries of our partnership and renew our commitment to continue the cooperation. Our next larger gathering will be the traditional cabbage

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2: On the 12th of August, Slovakia lost one of its most distinctive and beloved personalities. Darina Laščiaková, a longtime radio editor, ethnographer, collector of folk songs, and an unmistakable singer, passed away at the age of 94. Her voice became an important part of Slovakia's cultural history. Folk music had been part of her life since childhood. She first performed in public at just 2.5 years old, although she began pursuing music more seriously much later. She spoke about those beginnings in one of our archival interviews.
3: Apart from the well-known folk songs that every child knew, I only became interested in authentic folk songs from Orava at university. Contrary to what has sometimes been written about me, I did not spend my childhood singing while working in the fields or at weddings. At university, I studied musicology and ethnography, and from my second year, I specialized in musical folklore. My thesis focused on the influence of Wallachian colonization on folk songs in northern Orava. Later came my first solo performances. I sang with Lučnica while at the university, and later with the Radio Folk Ensemble. That is how I found my place in radio. Over the years, I performed with various radio folk groups and orchestras. I believe the radio microphone helped me find my path and reach listeners who share my love for folk songs.
2: In 1961, Darina Laščiaková joined the folk music department of Czechoslovak Radio in Bratislava, where she worked for more than 3 decades. But her work went far beyond the studio. Carrying a heavy tape recorder, she traveled to villages and remote mountain settlements to record authentic songs and traditions directly from local people. Her field research became an important part of Slovakia's rich radio archive, preserved in programs such as Hory, Ľudia a pieseň, Mountains, People and Song, and Večery pri ľudovej hudbe, Evenings with Folk Music.
4: To sú moje krásne spomienky.
3: Those are beautiful memories for me. I had always dreamed of working in radio, and I was lucky enough to do so while also working with folk music. I truly enjoyed every day and loved producing different kinds of programs.
2: Alongside her work as a radio editor and folk song collector, she also performed the songs she had gathered in her own uniquely sensitive style. As she once said, she preferred to sing softly.

0: Alongside her radio career, Darina Laščiaková also appeared in the legendary Slovak films Kubo and Rodná zem, Native Land, and later captured her life story in the book Život s piesňou, A Life with a Song. She was best known for her unique interpretation of folk songs from the Orava region, to which, as a native of Tvrdošín, she had a particularly deep connection.
1: No, ja si o tom takto myslím, že keby som ja nemala pevný základ v oravských ľudových piesniach, ťažko by si ma bol niekto povšimol.
2: I believe that without a strong foundation in Orava folk songs, I might never have developed my own distinctive style. These songs truly became part of me. Every singer brings something personal to an authentic folk song. The song continues to live, but it is enriched by our own experience, respect, and admiration for it. I deeply admire Orava folk music, and its characteristics are firmly rooted in me. Some people even say that when I sing songs from other parts of Slovakia, I tend to give them a touch of Orava. Of course, as a folk music editor, I encountered songs from many different regions, and they all influenced me. But I believe the Orava style has always remained the strongest in my singing.
0: Darina Laščiaková chose her repertoire very carefully and turned down many songs, but whatever she decided to record, she approached with great humility and sensitivity. That is why her interpretations felt so authentic and will forever remain part of the golden heritage of Slovak folklore.
1: Ľudová pieseň vždy ostane pre mňa záhadou.
2: Folk songs will always remain a mystery and a small miracle to me. Even though I can explain their origins theoretically, there is still something mysterious about them. And I don't want to uncover everything, because that allows my imagination to fill in the rest. Dew-covered or sunlit summer meadows, spring dances, and other images. When I sing these songs, I feel as though I'm part of everything happening within them. I can become so deeply immersed that sometimes I have to push those images away and control my emotions. Otherwise, I might not even be able to finish the song.
0: Among her nearly 200 recordings are many Christmas songs that became a cherished part of the holiday season for generations of listeners. And even though it is summer, a brief memory of Christmas with Darina Laščiaková certainly feels appropriate.

0: Darina Laščiaková and her unique gentle voice will forever evoke the atmosphere of times gone by, and the same warmth that could be heard in her voice was also reflected in the way she treated people.
1: Na svete je veľmi veľa dobrých ľudí, ja to vždy hovorím.
2: There are so many good people in the world. I have always believed that. I don't know whether it is something I was born with or something I learned, but I deliberately try to see the good qualities in people. And people notice that. Through my attitude towards them, without even having to say much, I try to show them that they really are good. In my experience, even people with very difficult and complicated personalities can respond to that kind of approach.
0: She learned this sensitive approach to people at home and followed her father's motto throughout her life.
1: Nežijeme preto, aby sme ľuďom strpčovali život.
2: We are not here to make life harder for others, but to love them. That is something I always remind myself of.
0: Darina Laščiaková leaves behind hundreds of songs and memories that will remain with us. We will say goodbye to her with perhaps her most famous recording, the traditional Orava wedding farewell, also known as S Bohom ostávajte, mamičkine Prahy. Farewell, my mother's doorstep.

0: And with this last tune, we came to the end of today's Sunday program. Thank you for joining us, and as always, thank you to everyone who writes to us from around the world. We look forward to hearing from you again soon. Today's program was hosted by me, Patricia Polakovičová, with sound engineering by Romana Šunderlíková. Have a nice rest of your weekend, and until next time, goodbye and do počutia.
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2: Los cinco continentes. Noticias, cultura, economía, deportes, ciencia y salud. Más todos los temas del momento en RFI en español.

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0: Hello, I'm Agnieszka Wielewska, welcoming you to Watch the Review, our regular rundown of some of the top stories of the passing week in Poland. Coming up, Polish bus crash victims gradually brought home from Hungary.
1: Preparations are underway to ensure their safe and medically secure transport. Since some individuals cannot travel seated, specialized medical transport is being arranged.
0: Also, Poland scrambled fighter jets and issued emergency alerts after another intense Russian shelling of Ukraine.
2: Indeed, we recently reviewed our procedures for alerting the public in the event of an airborne threat. One of the results of this review is that we will inform and warn residents at an early stage of the threat identification process, as we did today.
0: Polish services detained a man suspected of planning an attack on prominent politicians.
1: The 23-year-old will undergo psychological and psychiatric evaluations to check for any mental health disorders. Authorities are also investigating whether he was acting under the influence of foreign intelligence agencies.
0: Injured passengers from the bus crash in Hungary are returning to Poland to receive further medical treatment. Meanwhile, a joint Polish-Hungarian investigation is underway to determine the cause of the accident. A report by Piotr Urbaniak.
1: Victims of Sunday's bus crash in Hungary are returning to Poland while the investigation into the case continues. Local authorities warn families of the victims about scammers posing as officials. The crash happened around 1 a.m. on the M3 motorway near Mezokeresztes in eastern Hungary. The bus carried 59 Polish citizens returning from a pilgrimage to Medjugorje in Bosnia and Herzegovina. Teresa Kubas-Hul, voivode of Podkarpacie in southeastern Poland, where most victims live, said that a government plane brought 21 people back to the country on Monday evening. 16 returned to their families while 5 were hospitalized. One has already been discharged and 4 remain under care in good condition. Another group of 12 patients is expected to arrive in Poland on Wednesday. Polish Deputy Foreign Minister Wojciech Zajączkowski discussed their condition in an interview with Polish radio.
3: Preparations
1: are underway to ensure their safe and medically secure transport to Poland. Since some individuals cannot travel seated, specialized medical transport is being arranged. The Ministry of Health and the Ministry of National Defense are coordinating these efforts. The voivode confirmed that the identities of all victims have been established and said that both families and injured individuals are receiving long-term psychological help. Speaking with Polish radio, she encouraged those in need to make use of the program. Families often feel they can handle this trauma on their own, but as time passes, the need for psychological support, sometimes long-term, becomes clear. We are here to support every family for as long as they need us, entirely on their terms. Kubas-Hul also warned about scammers calling relatives of the victims, falsely claiming deaths and offering insurance. She stressed that officials contact families only in person and urged reporting all such calls to the authorities. The hospital in Eger, eastern Hungary, reported that 6 Polish patients remain under its care. The medical center in nearby Debrecen is currently treating 3 others who were injured. All are expected to be discharged this week. Meanwhile, the 62-year-old Polish driver involved in the crash will remain in custody in Hungary. A court in Miskolc in eastern Hungary ordered his 30-day pre-trial detention. Hungarian police suggested that he may have fallen asleep behind the wheel. However, speaking with Polish radio, his replacement Grzegorz Wojtoń said that he saw no cause for concern. The main driver was incredibly experienced, someone other drivers truly looked up to. There was no sign that he was tired, especially since he had rested before starting his shift. When he arrived, he even mentioned feeling completely refreshed. There was absolutely no tension in the air, neither among the crew nor the passengers. In fact, the vibe was very pleasant and friendly. The investigation is being carried out by the Polish District Prosecutor's Office in Krosno in cooperation with Hungarian authorities.
0: A report by Piotr Urbaniak. Poland scrambled fighter jets and put its air defense systems on alert as Russia launched a massive air attack on neighboring Ukraine overnight into Thursday. A report by Ada Janiszewska.
2: The death toll from a massive overnight Russian attack on Kiev has risen to 12, according to Kiev Mayor Vitaly Klitschko. He announced that Friday would be a day of mourning in the Ukrainian capital as emergency crews continue to clear the aftermath of the strikes. Ukrainian authorities said the attacks, which took place overnight from Wednesday into Thursday, targeted mainly civilians and critical infrastructure. Rescue workers were operating in three districts of Kiev. Earlier, Klitschko had reported that at least 8 people had been killed and 33 injured. Ukraine's State Emergency Service said rescuers had also pulled 2 people from the rubble of destroyed buildings as emergency teams worked to secure damaged areas and search for survivors. According to Ukraine's Center for Countering Disinformation, Russian forces used a combination of heavy attack drones, ballistic missiles, and cruise missiles during the assault. The scale of the attack made it one of the most serious strikes on Kiev in recent months. Ukrainian Foreign Minister Andriy Sybiha described the assault as one of the most brutal since the beginning of Russia's full-scale invasion. President Volodymyr Zelensky, meanwhile, in a video posted on X, criticized the international response, arguing that Ukraine still lacks sufficient weapons capable of intercepting ballistic missiles. My main task for the Minister of Defense of Ukraine is to put our defense system, our production and procurement system and our supply system to the troops on a truly effective footing so that those defending life in Ukraine have everything they need to repel Russian attacks, hold our positions on the front, carry out our active operations and deliver strikes that Russia will feel in response to its terror. Putin перетворив фактично на нову російську ідеологію. The attack also had consequences beyond Ukraine's border. Romania's defense ministry reported that one Russian drone entered Romanian airspace before crashing in an inhabited area in the southeastern part of the country. No casualties or material damage were reported. Poland also took precautionary measures during the overnight assault. The government security center sent emergency alerts to residents of the Lublin and Podkarpatsky regions, warning of a potential threat linked to the large-scale Russian attack on Ukraine. The alert then was later cancelled. The Polish authorities said the response was part of an ongoing review of procedures for dealing with security threats related to the war. Piotr Błaszczyk, a spokesman for the Government Security Center, explained that the procedures had been reviewed after air raid sirens sounded in the Lublin region in July, when some residents reportedly did not receive the corresponding emergency notification. Indeed, we recently reviewed our procedures for alerting the public in the event of an airborne threat. One of the results of this review is that we will inform and warn residents at an early stage of the threat identification process, as we did today. The state is constantly learning how to respond to wartime actions without causing panic, Grzegorz Schetyna of Poland Civic Coalition said in an interview with Polish radio. He argued that as Russian attacks on Ukraine become increasingly frequent, informing the public about potential threats remains necessary. We are constantly learning about these warlike behaviors and how to react to them, how to avoid panic, while also providing full information regarding such cautious behavior and coordination of actions. Please know that more and more such Russian actions and attacks are taking place beyond our eastern border. The Polish military also scrambled fighter jets in response to the large-scale Russian assault. Poland's operational command confirmed that its airspace was not violated. The Dutch armed forces also took part in patrols of Polish airspace during the heightened alert. The latest attack highlights the continuing regional risks created by Russia's war against Ukraine. The head of the European Commission also responded to the Ukrainian president's appeal for anti-ballistic missile defense. Ursula von der Leyen emphasized in a social media post on Thursday that the European Union is working with member states and partners to support Ukraine's anti-ballistic missile capabilities.
0: A report by Ada Janiszewska. A 23-year-old man was arrested in southern Poland for posting a Telegram message calling for a coordinated attack on leading Polish politicians. Authorities are evaluating his actual intent, potential links to extremist organizations, and psychiatric state. A report by Piotr Urbaniak.
1: Polish Central Cybercrime Bureau officers detained a 23-year-old man suspected of planning a terrorist attack on prominent Polish politicians. He faces a possible sentence of up to 20 years in prison. Officers from the Kraków affiliate found a disturbing post on a Telegram group focused on firearms. Its author expressed frustration with Poland's political climate and sought, quote, as many people as possible to conduct a meticulously coordinated attack on over a dozen public figures who have been terrorizing our country. He referred to the Civic Coalition and Law and Justice, the two largest Polish parties, saying that, quote, with this duopoly in power, we'll vanish within the next 20 years. He asked for, quote, serious offers from people willing to implement huge changes, because that's how you make history. Speaking with Polish radio, terrorism expert Paulina Piasecka shared her insights on the suspect's profile. The phrasing of this message, noting that the attack targeted representatives of the political duopoly, indicates that this man's dissatisfaction, to put it mildly, was systemic rather than personal. In simple terms, his motive was institutional rather than aimed at specific individuals for concrete actions. A spokesman for the bureau said the investigation showed that the post came from a resident of the Lublin Voivodeship in southeastern Poland. Bureau officers visited him immediately and arrested him at the scene. A prosecutor present during the operation charged him with preparing crimes against peace and humanity, war crimes, and publicly inciting others to commit a crime. Officers brought a dog trained to detect explosives, but the search did not reveal any dangerous materials. Terrorism expert Andrzej Mroczek discussed the future course of action in an interview with Polish radio. The 23-year-old will undergo psychological and psychiatric evaluations to check for any mental health disorders. Authorities are also investigating whether he has ties to paramilitary groups, political factions, or if he was acting under the influence of foreign intelligence agencies. Mroczek also told Polish radio that the arrest was carried out under the Anti-Terrorism Act and then proceeded to explain the mechanics behind it. It applies to emergency situations where hard evidence to charge a specific suspect with planning a terrorist attack is not required. Instead, intelligence gathered through operational and reconnaissance activities is sufficient. The Act allows prosecutors to authorize searches and order detentions based on the suspicion of terrorist planning. In this case, the court granted the prosecutor's request for a 30-day detention. The 23-year-old admitted to posting the message and claimed he did not intend to harm anyone. He said he published it online, quote, out of stupidity.
0: A report by Piotr Urbaniak. Over 100 events in less than 2 weeks, concert, theater performances, culinary presentations, and a trip into the long history of Jews in Warsaw. The 23rd edition of the Jewish Culture Festival of Singers, Warsaw, opened in the capital on Saturday. Since 2004, the Shalom Foundation is the organizer of the Singers Warsaw Jewish Culture Festival, one of the few events in the world that show contemporary Jewish culture on such a large scale, a real celebration for lovers of one of the oldest and most interesting cultures in the world. Golda Tenzer, who heads the Shalom Foundation, has said the event is a meeting place for all those for whom the world of Yiddish is an important element of Polish Jewish heritage, a bridge connecting tradition and modernity. It is a dream come true, which lasts. This is a festival of friends. So many of them are coming every year. A festival which unites memories and remembrance is very important to me. I can say that I devoted my life to cherishing memories. Venues across the capital will host performances including the Polin Museum of the History of Polish Jews, the Jewish Theatre, Yiddish Culture Centre and the Grand Theatre National Opera. The Nozick Synagogue will open the festival with a Havdalah ceremony and a concert by British cantor Joni Mosesson, followed by a jazz program dedicated to Polish composers Andrzej Kurylewicz, Krzysztof Komeda and Jan Ptaszyn-Wróblewski. We will hear fantastic cantors, a Leonard Cohen tribute, a piano recital by songs of Henryk Wars, and a closing production of the National Opera inspired by Yiddish writer Isaac Leib-Peretz, with music by Frank London, and it will be in English. There are generally so many wonderful events to attend, something for children, workshops, and a scientific session. The festival will close with a dance party built around Magda Navarrete's Sephardi project, a musical journey through the Ladino, Hebrew, Arabic, Greek, Turkish and Spanish traditions of Mediterranean Jewish communities. The annual event will see a diverse lineup of performers from Austria, Germany, Israel, Italy, Serbia, Sweden and the United States. The festival takes its name from Isaac Bashevis-Singer, a Polish-born Jewish-American author, many of whose novels are set in Poland, and in particular Warsaw's old Jewish district around Krochmalna Street, where Singer's father was a rabbi. In 1978, Isaac Bashevis-Singer received the Nobel Literary Prize. The festival, as is the custom, will see a more than week-long feast of film screenings, exhibitions and culinary workshops at Golda Tencer. It is a tradition that we have always Mama Sonia's culinary workshops, my mother's that is, and all mothers in the world. I invite everyone to participate. I always tend to forget that I am part of all those events.

0: The festival attractions also include debates, activities for children, two Poly Museum exhibitions, a retrospective on the 2005-2012 Próżna Project Art Series, exploring Polish-Jewish memory, anti-Semitism, and a literary salon. The festival is held in various venues around the Polish capital every year, but primarily in that part of the city, which was once the hub of Warsaw's Jewish community. By doing so, it brings back the memories of the significant place occupied by the Jewish community in the Polish capital before World War II. The festival begins on Saturday and runs until August the 30th. Poland is inviting the world to see the country in a new light with its latest tourism campaign, Poland More Than You Expected. The campaign aims to challenge familiar perceptions of Poland and showcase a country that is modern, diverse and full of unexpected experiences. The campaign was officially launched on Tuesday with new promotional videos unveiled and a special message from Hollywood star Jesse Eisenberg, one of the campaign's faces. Ada Janiszewska attended the official launch where she spoke with, among others, Polish actor Niko Dąbrowski about what it meant to him to be part of the campaign and why he was proud to help showcase a new side of Poland to the world.
1: Hello, my name is Frederick Chopin. Welcome to Warsaw, where my heart is. Handsome. Right? Everything is within your reach.
2: It must have been and probably still is a big deal for you to be a part of this campaign. It's faced alongside people like Jesse Eisenberg, Robert Lewandowski, Anya Rubik. Like, what was your first reaction when you received this offer?
3: Actually, I was like quite interested and happy that someone invited me to this project, and I think that it's something special, something big, and something worth to participate in. So yeah, that was great, and actually I was waiting for like 2 days for a script, and when I had the chance to check them, I realized that yeah, I want to participate, I want to join.
2: You lived in the US and you studied there, and you mentioned during this press conference that Americans don't really know that much about Poland and they're fascinated with our country and all things Polish. So do you think that this is worth trying to actually showcase what Poland has to offer?
3: Yeah, I truly believe that it's going to work that way. Wherever I am and with like whoever I talk to, everyone is curious about Poland. People want to know about Poland, but they don't have a chance to get into this knowledge. So I think that's the one of the ways that that's going to work. I truly believe that. I think that our free clips are showing Poland in a good way. And way that Poland is, like, you know, I truly believe it's hard to show Poland in 30 seconds,
2: yes.
3: But still there is a good beginning, maybe.
2: Yeah, for sure. And of course, you played alongside Jesse Eisenberg. Like, what was it like for you to, you know, sort of like share a screen with a star like him?
3: It's not a big deal, to be honest. I mean, he's very nice and kind guy, and I know some people from there and there, you know, and it's not a big deal. We are still human beings, whatever we do. The most important part is the fact if we are or not kind to each other. And Jesse was very kind and curious about Poland.
4: Hi, it's Jesse Eisenberg. I am standing on the set of these new Polish tourism commercials. I was so honored to be able to be in them and to come and work with this fantastic Polish crew after having my favorite experience of my life of filming a movie in Poland. And it was a thrill to be coming back and also to be a face of Polish tourism.
5: Paweł Moraz, Vice President of the Polish Tourism Organization since the beginning of August.
2: We have to say that you're kicking off this campaign with a bang, with people like Jesse Eisenberg, Robert Lewandowski. And of course, why did you decide to choose these specific people?
5: Yeah, of course, this is a result of a quite profound research, finding people who are known worldwide, and one of those persons that are without any doubt face of Poland is Robert Lewandowski. Thinking about the fact that this campaign is being targeted to five markets, the US market, UK, Germany, France and Spain. At least three of those markets are countries where Robert Lewandowski played and scored goals. And besides of this, this is actually the face Poland in this very good meaning of this word, but also the other names and faces like Jesse Eisenberg, who considers himself as Polish and got his Polish passport recently. Anya Rubik, world-renowned model, but also a historical figure of Lech Wałęsa, the leader of the Solidarity movement. So people that are associated with Poland in the first moment, and that was actually the goal.
2: What is another goal of this campaign? To promote Poland, to show that Poland is modern, is ever-changing, and it's just like a great place to visit?
5: Yeah, you get this specific mix of modern Poland and historical Poland in these videos in all three cities, Warsaw, Gdańsk and Kraków. Those are our flagships of tourism, and those are the gates with great airports, but this is just the beginning of a travel that will continue throughout the country, and we also hope that this will be a kind of encouragement to discover this Polish diversity.
2: We know that, of course, by this campaign you want to boost Poland's popularity worldwide, but can we say that even now Poland is gaining momentum when it comes to tourism?
5: It is. If you observe the numbers, over 12% of increase comparing 24 to 25, and still growing. This is the momentum of Poland, and we have to use it.
0: Ada Janiszewska reporting from the official launch of the campaign Poland, More Than You Expected. And this wraps up this edition of Warsaw Review. Join us next week for another rundown of the developments in Poland. I'm Agnieszka Wielowska. Thanks for listening.

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1: What's up?
2: What's up?
3: What's up?
0: What's up? This week, English language degrees gain ground in Poland. Also, a Polish minister slams idea of linking pension age to motherhood, which she, dismisses as outrageous. And also, good news, life expectancy on the rise in this country. I'm Sławek Krzewsz.
4: And I'm Agnieszka Bielawska. Life expectancy rises in Poland. This, I think, is good news.
0: Well, good or bad, we'll see in a moment. Universities around the world are increasingly expanding their range of degree programs taught in English, and Poland is part of this growing global trend as institutions seek to attract international students, strengthen their global position, and prepare graduates for an increasingly international labor market. Now, according to the latest report by the British Council, titled The Future of English in Universities Worldwide, the number of degree programs taught in English in non-English-speaking countries has increased by as much as 48% since 2019. Now, the figures highlight how rapidly the international higher education landscape is changing and how important English language education has become. The United Kingdom, the USA, Australia, and Canada remain among the countries offering the largest number of degree programs in English.
4: And that is a surprise.
0: Yes, that is a total surprise to me, and continue to be popular destinations for international students. But seriously speaking, at the same time, students are increasingly looking beyond these traditional education hubs. Universities in countries that were not previously considered major destinations for English language study are becoming more attractive. The expansion of English taught programs allows institutions to reach a much wider pool of prospective students and gives young people more opportunities to study abroad without necessarily choosing one of the traditional destinations. According to this British Council research, young people are increasingly taking factors such as political and social stability, career opportunities, and quality of life into account when deciding where to study. The prestige of a university, excuse me, and the popularity of a particular study destination remain important, but they are no longer the only consideration. And here's where Poland comes into the picture.
4: Yes, I think there are more and more courses or studies conducted in English in schools of higher education in Polish, because the universities are developing programs that are fully or partly taught in English, and thus they are accessible to students from abroad and also allow Polish students to study in a more, so to speak, international environment.
0: So it works both ways.
4: It does work both ways, and I think it is an excellent opportunity not only to better your skills in the object of your studies, but to better your skills in the object of your studies in English, which gives you immediately bigger opportunities for starting a career. If you're a doctor and you speak English fluently and have all those particular and very complicated names also in your mind in English, then it may open the doors to a career not only here in Poland, but worldwide.
0: Well, this is the

0: important part that it's not only about studying in English as a language, as one might say, well, any other language, but the importance lies in the fact of acquiring this professional vocabulary for basics, also being able to benefit from specialist literature, which is widely available nowadays, if only through the internet. It's not like in the old times when libraries had been the only source, and some had these titles, periodicals, others did not. Right now, it's actually at your fingertips, the availability of this type of information. So that makes life easier, and it allows, as you said, these people to specialize more in depth into their professions than it had been the case, let's say, 30, not to mention 40 or 50 years ago. There are also institutions which assist these efforts. For instance, the National Agency for Academic Exchange, NAVA, the Polish acronym, which runs the Poland My First Choice program. This program aims to encourage international students to pursue higher education at Polish universities, including programs taught, of course, in English. At the same time, an increasing number of Polish universities are expanding their English language offers. Institutions such as Warsaw University of Technology, the University of Warsaw, also the renowned Jagiellonian University in Krakow, also the Kozmiński University in the Polish capital, they offer programs aimed at international students and students looking for an international academic experience. In other words, they are part and parcel of these international student exchange programs, which also adds knowledge about offers of Polish academic centers, and therefore attracting more and more foreign students. In the case of Poland, it used to be students from countries like China. I know that the Kozmiński University had excelled at that, plenty of students from China, but also from South America, from various parts of Europe.
1: Also, and from Africa.
0: And from Africa.
1: Mm-hmm.
0: But the interesting thing, at least for me, is the fact that these Polish centers of higher learning, they attract European students. Because, again, moving back two or three decades, it was sort of customary that students from outside Europe, when they were considering studies in the old continent, they picked countries like France, like Germany or Italy, while students from those countries, they displayed a little interest in studying anywhere else, or perhaps moving to places like the United States. Well, that's an attraction in itself, one might say. But otherwise, these were the target destinations, I would say, of all these foreigners. And for these past two decades, especially, this focus has been on to a rising degree, I would say, on Polish universities.
1: Indeed, and that due to the fact that the Polish schools of higher learning have introduced offer in English. So it's obvious. I mean, in times gone by, there were many students from, for example, from Africa or from the east of Europe coming here to Poland, but that required the knowledge of Polish language. So not only did they have to, for example, learn how to become a doctor, but they also had to learn Polish. So that coupled with the task of learning Polish was indeed a challenge. This language is not a very easy one, so it was really a challenge. Nowadays, why not choose Poland if you want to study in English, because you have a huge offer of studies, courses that are conducted in English. So it's definitely it's an much, much more open situation than it was before.
0: So one might say that they are tailored to the needs and expectations of these foreign students. Yes, I recall the days when there were these famous summer schools of Polish.
1: Yes.
0: For all those who wanted to attend various Polish universities, and they really had to have a sort of 3 month or at least 4 month start in advance by first taking these courses of Polish language. The most famous ones were the one at Łódź in central Poland and also in Krakow at the Jagiellonian University, where they spent, hours and hours studying Polish to learn at least the basics by the time the new academic year started in October. And it was really painstaking.
1: It was
0: As
1: painstaking.
0: You said, Polish is not an easy language.
1: This is a fact, but the NAWA, the National Agency for Academic Exchange, which you mentioned, is also organizing courses of Polish language for foreigners, for foreign students. And in ours, we had this kind of a cycle, which was called Taking Polish Around the World. Many of representatives of NAWA tried to shatter the myth that Polish is a difficult language, saying that there are so many people who want to study Polish and they find it really amazing. To us, Poles, absolutely Poles. Yes, it can be amazing once you can speak Polish if you're a foreigner, but then it is really a difficult language. So such, I think, is it's not a stereotype. It's a fact.
0: Well, it all depends on motivation, and of course, the effort is, as you said, highly appreciated by Poles. And a note for the latecomers, you're tuned to Polish Radio, broadcasting from Warsaw, where else? And this is the weekly What's Up feature
1: with Sławek Krzeps
0: and Agnieszka Wielawska. All right. Poland's family and labor minister has dismissed as outrageous a proposal to tie women's retirement age to whether they have children. Agnieszka Dziemianowicz-Bąk said the idea amounted to punishing women who cannot have children with a longer working life rather than helping them through measures such as state-funded IVF. She called having children a private family affair, and one could not agree more. She also said that the only acceptable debate on retirement age was over lowering it to 60 for both sexes. Right now it's 60 for women, 65 for men, just as a reminder. Or making it easier for people to keep working voluntarily past retirement age, including through reduced hours on full pay. Well, the dream of anyone's life, one might say. Now, the comments, they follow a recent proposal from Regional Development Minister Katarzyna Pełczyńska-Nałęcz to equalize the retirement age for men and women while linking women's eligibility to whether they had given birth.
1: This I found outrageous.
0: Well, it's interesting that this very heated and, as I said, emotional exchange is between two ministers who happen to be women. But which, would you say, of the two ladies' arguments seem to be more pragmatic, especially in view of Poland's rapidly deteriorating demographic situation, something about which we have been talking well almost continuously for the past two decades.
1: I mean, you're planning to talk about life expectancy on the rise, but for the time being, it really is, when we talk about baby booms, it's non-existent here in this country. But we are not the sole example. Similar situation is also happening, for example, in Slovakia. It is also happening in the Czech Republic. So I don't know why this particular region is not focused on having children. So I think that having children is your own absolutely private matter. It's like, you know, in the old days when you cross the threshold of 20 years old, the grandmothers and aunties, first of all, they asked you, and what about marriage? And then if you finally got married, then immediately they demanded kids. This is my own personal affair. And to add to that, the thing is that there are very many couples who are having problems with having children in the sense of health matters. So if someone cannot have children because of the health situation, well, proposing tying retirement's age to the fact whether they have or have not children is, I think, really absurd. What I also find is very funny, considering that we are not having a baby boom, but the society is aging. And very many people of the retirement age, they want to work. They want to continue being active professionally. So why, my question is, why lower the retirement age to 60 for both sexes? Poland has one of the, frankly, lowest retirement ages in Europe. So maybe France is also similar. But the whole of Scandinavia, Germany, whatever, the retirement age is 65 at the least.
0: Well, what you're saying is extremely valid, I would say, from the moral and ethical point of view, and I'm sure that most people will agree. But being the devil's advocate for a minute or two, let me ask whether this proposal to tie the retirement age for women with childbirth or motherhood will profit the economy in any way, because I haven't heard a single word about that. This is just pure theory which is being considered right now without any even models of how all this might develop if it were actually substantiated into binding laws.
1: I don't really understand this proposal, because if you are a mother, then instead of reaching the age of 60, it will suffice for you to reach 55 if you are having three kids, for example. How will you tie this fact to motherhood, the retirement age to motherhood?
0: Well, I would say that this, at best, was a loose idea, sort of tabled by the original development minister without any deeper thought, perhaps, because, yes, how do we do this? And besides, saying that, for instance, if people work voluntarily past retirement age and also having reduced hours on full pay, the other sort of immediate question that comes to mind, so where is all this money to come from? Someone has to pay for this.
1: Someone has to pay
0: and
1: for
0: the
1: this.
0: And the someone is the state budget. Where on earth is the government and other institutions, even the tax office, to get this kind of money? Because this is not just pennies. It's really a lot, and a lot of revenue. So
1: I don't think someone had any idea or any further idea about that, because if you are voluntarily working after past your retirement age, it is your own choice. So why immediately reduce you the working hours? What will the others say? So if you're old and you still want to work, why will you work less?
0: Well, I'm sure this would also lead to plenty of misunderstanding between co-workers and so on and so forth. So for the time being, like I said, I consider this just an idea, perhaps off the cuff, without any deeper substantiation. We'll see how this debate evolves or simply
1: disappears
0: indeed. And finally, a bit of statistics, something we all love. Life expectancy in Poland increased slightly last year, meaning in 2025, compared with 2024. That's from a report by the country's Central Statistical Office. In solid figures, the average life expectancy for men rose by 0.4 years to 75.4 in 2025, while for women it increased by 0.2% years to 82.5. Now, comparing this with, many years ago, specifically with 1990, the average lifespan has risen by 9.1 years for men and 7.2 years for women. In 1960, so going even further back, the average Polish man was expected to live to about 65, and strangely it coincided with retirement age for men, which means that, in those days,
1: hardly any man lived
0: to see
1: retirement. No.
0: While the average life expectancy for women back in 1960 was around 71 years. The good news in all this, besides, of course, the rising life expectancy, is the fact that the gap, the difference in these figures between men and women has been narrowing. In other words, our chances, the menfolk, are higher than mm-hmm. what they used to be, although by a slim margin, but still there's light at the end of the tunnel.
1: Well, mortality among Polish men remains higher than among women across most age groups, but again, we are not the sole example, because that is true of most European countries. Well, so, you know, it is that you are the frail sex.
0: Well, I'm really sorry to hear that, but the question that I asked at the beginning is that, is this news more good than bad, keeping in mind that Poles are an aging society, and this spells serious problems, if only of an economic nature. With
1: that's what I said, we have to work
0: less
1: longer.
0: Hands available for work, and simultaneously more seniors requiring, extensive care and assistance.
1: Well, that is true, but I think that all those who really have the urge to work, to continue the employee status and not being a retiree, they should continue, because it also helps avoid very many health problems. Your mind is continuing to work, you are still, you know, being active, so that helps. Of course, it is not true for everyone, because, the question of well-being is first and foremost. But I think that this is something that we should propagate, working a little bit longer.
0: So you think Polish seniors can handle the burden, so to say? Successive governments, regardless of whether being right-leaning, left-leaning, or centrist, they have been introducing various programs to motivate seniors to continue their professional activities. So we had the 50-plus programs, then we had the 60-plus program. Right now we're talking about 65-plus, and, only some future government will know where this will end. Perhaps sometime we'll reach even the 80-plus program. But wishing all of us all the best with regard to our health, I'm constantly asking myself whether this is absolutely realistic. As you said, despite the better healthcare that we are experiencing over the past decades, the question remains whether this sufficient part of the society of seniors will be able to function as actively as to be contributors to the Polish economy. Well, that's what it boils down to, because this is the source of money, of income for the state budget.
1: Exactly. I mean, of course, not in all walks of work, yes, because there are some there are professions, there are situations where you do have to retire, you have to take a breath away from work, because you have been a manual worker, you have been, you know, there are stressful jobs which in one way or another require you to step down, but there are very many such that you can still handle. There are many, just for to the end, there are many situations where in Poland where, for example, in the education system, all those retired teachers are still continuing their profession because there are hardly any teachers now. And the same case is with nurses and with doctors. So, well, somehow the country has to function, be it with the help of seniors or not.
0: So maybe an idea would be to combine this goodwill factor with a lowered retirement age. Why not indeed have it at 60 for both sexes, and then those who are willing and able to work further, well, the longer the better. That's all for this week. I'm Sławek Szewc.
1: And I'm Agnieszka Bielawska. Goodbye.
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We read in the Bible in John 6, verse 44, "No man can come to me except the Father which hath sent me draw him." May we keep the hope that it be God's will to use this eBible Fellowship International broadcast to draw His elect and feed His sheep. Until next time, may the Lord and His Word keep you encouraged, and may His perfect will be done.

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0: at 7 o'clock on Monday, the 24th of August. Audrey Carvel and Justin McCarthy here with you till 9.
1: Good morning. On today's programme, a call for the suspension of TikTok by an Irish MEP. Rathwood, Ryanair and Sky top the complaints list to the Consumer Watchdog. Also this morning, the price of rent, a 3D patch for skin cancer, and the music plays once again in one County Clare village.
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0: A busy programme ahead over the next 2 hours here on RTE Radio 1, online and on the E-News channel. 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
4: The United States is threatening Iran with what it calls the biggest financial offensive ever mounted against an adversary as Washington prepares new sanctions targeting countries trading with Tehran. The U.S. Treasury Secretary Scott Bessent has said the measures will amount to an economic D-Day, with further details expected later today. Iran has responded by threatening to halt all oil exports from the Persian Gulf if the economic pressure continues. Fiona Mitchell reports.
5: As Iran's foreign minister dismissed the threat of new U.S. sanctions as a sign of desperation, officials in Washington are putting the finishing touches to a set of economic measures due to be announced later today. Abbas Araghchi said the new round of sanctions would fail to defeat Tehran, calling U.S. threats repetitive. The U.S. Treasury Secretary Scott Bessent has warned that the U.S. will impose the toughest sanctions in history on an Iranian economy already reeling from the economic impact of current sanctions and the effect of the war with the U.S. and Israel. Iran says Pakistan's Army Chief Azim Manir will visit Tehran today as part of efforts to restore peace and security in the region. Pakistan has been mediating in the conflict, though the memorandum of understanding agreed between the two sides in June has now lapsed.
4: Ukraine will host a meeting of its key European supporters today to press for critical air defence supplies and more pressure on Moscow. The meeting of the Coalition of the Willing will be jointly chaired by the leaders of Britain, France and Germany. The British Prime Minister Andy Burnham will be in Kiev for his first international trip since taking office, and several other leaders are expected to join remotely. The Secretary of State for Northern Ireland, Chris Bryant, will make his first official visit to Dublin today. Mr. Bryant was appointed to the position last month after Andy Burnham became British Prime Minister. He'll be joined by the UK's Ambassador to Ireland, Cara Owens, in meetings with Irish government ministers. Our Northern correspondent, Conor McCauley.
6: The new Northern Secretary, Chris Bryant, was appointed in July when Andy Burnham took over in number 10. This morning, Mr. Bryant is beginning his first official visit to the Republic of Ireland since taking up the office. He'll meet the Minister for Foreign Affairs, Helen McEntee, and Justice Minister Jim O'Callaghan for talks. In a statement, he said the focus would be on encouraging economic growth, including cross-border trade, on security, and on making further progress on the legacy of the Troubles. Work on that has moved slowly since the Irish and British governments reached agreement a year ago on arrangements to replace the roundly opposed legacy plan enacted by the former Tory government. The Labour government has found itself facing opposition from some MPs as it tries to move the necessary legislation through the House of Commons, driven by calls for greater protections for British Army veterans. Conor McCauley, RT News, Belfast.
4: The level of increase in monthly rent slowed in the second quarter of 2026 when compared with the start of the year, according to a new report from the property website Daft. Its latest survey of the rental market also suggests that the number of properties to rent is improving outside of Dublin. Here's our Consumer Affairs correspondent, Angus Cox.
7: This latest Daft report indicates market rents rose by 1.4% between March and June, a significant slowdown from the record 4.4% increase in the first quarter. The property website says rental inflation in the second quarter remained high in the country's major cities outside Dublin, at between 11 and 13% in Cork, Galway and Limerick. This compares with the 6.5% yearly rise in the capital. Meanwhile, the research suggests the average monthly rent for a two-bedroom apartment nationwide is €2,204, rising to over €2,600 for Dublin. It also found the number of homes to rent across the country at the start of August at nearly 2,400 was 5% higher than last year. But availability in Dublin fell by 18%, while for the rest of the country it jumped by 40%.
4: New EU rules have come into force aimed at encouraging consumers to repair rather than replace products. The right to repair regulations are designed to make it easier for people to access repair services when products develop faults after the seller's guarantee period. Our work and technology correspondent, Brian O'Donovan.
8: These new regulations apply to household and electronic products such as washing machines, vacuum cleaners, mobile phones and tablets. The rules are designed to cut down on the millions of tons of waste generated in the EU every year by the premature disposal of consumer goods. Under the regulations, there's now a repair obligation for manufacturers of certain products, as well as the establishment of a national repair platform to help consumers locate repair services. People will now have the right to request that manufacturers fix products that are technically repairable under EU law, even if it's outside the guarantee period. These repairs must be done for free or at a reasonable price and within a reasonable time frame.
4: And now the weather.
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4: It'll be mostly dry with sunny spells turning hazy at times. It'll become cloudier in the southwest and west during the afternoon. Highest temperatures of 18 to 23 degrees.
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10: With the latest traffic and travel news, I'm Orla Woods. Starting in Dublin, the South Circular Road is busy southbound from the Cunningham Road Junction right up to the St John's Road Junction. The Grand Canal is heaviest heading into the city centre near the Portobello Bridge, and Church Street has a delay along the quays. Elsewhere, there's a stop-go system in Kildare on Kild Main Street due to resurfacing works taking place. There's roadworks in Longford. The road just north of Aberystwyth is closed, but there are diversions on the N55. And finally, the N71 Ross Carberry to Clonakilty Road in Cork has a stop-go system in place starting at 7 o'clock this morning. That's your latest traffic and travel news.
11: Orla, thank you. It's 8 minutes past seven. Shane McElhattan is here with It Says in the Papers.
12: It's hard to avoid coverage of road deaths in this morning's papers. The Irish Independent reports the country is facing the prospect of this being the worst year for road deaths in 16 years, with 126 fatalities already, nearly 18% higher than this time last year. The paper says 9 people have died in 4 traffic collisions over the past week alone. The Irish Times and The Independent report the warnings by safety groups that reckless driving cases, including teens driving the wrong way down motorways to record social media videos, are virtually out of control. The coverage is given added focus in this morning's papers by the details of Saturday's horror collision near Middlesbrough in England, when 7 people, including 2 police officers, were killed when a Volkswagen Passat carrying 5 young men down the wrong way on the A66 road collided with a police armed response vehicle. The Star reports police in Cleveland had aborted a chase of the Passat just before the collision. The Irish Daily Star says one of the teenagers who died had posted social media videos showing a car speeding through a residential estate while being chased by a police car with blue lights flashing. The paper carries this report of the UK crash alongside quotes from Enterprise Minister Peter Burke's interview on RTE's This Week programme yesterday, in which he said social media companies are endangering society by failing to remove content showing dangerous and illegal activity. In an almost unbroken line across the bottom of the 2 pages, the paper has photographs of 10 dead young men, 5 from last week's M9 crash and 5 from Saturday's collision. The same pages carry photographs of the 2 dead UK policemen and the 3 women seriously injured in the M9 crash. Those trusting in public transport won't be reassured by the results of the National Transport Authority's latest survey of public transport users. The Examiner says nearly half of all passengers surveyed have reported feeling unsafe on at least one occasion. Drunk, verbally aggressive passengers, harassment and open drug taking are blamed. The impact on the upcoming budget of the government's decision to continue the fuel excise cuts gives the Times its lead story. The headline is, the cuts will not affect the budget. The paper says the cost will be €100 million a month. It says any increase in petrol or diesel over €2 a litre would be seen as a tipping point. Sources tell the paper the government could not be responsible for bringing the price to that level. But an editorial in the same paper says the hold on the rollback is the first practical decision of Budget 2027, and it will shape choices on tax and spending across every department. Money committed to holding down forecourt prices, says the paper, cannot be spent elsewhere. Finally, some of the papers can't resist covering the decision by Norwegian footballer Erling Haaland to dispense with his trademark flowing locks. The Mail says his now former flowing locks made it look like he'd have been just as happy invading Ireland in a Viking longship as playing soccer, but no more. The paper carries a step-by-step series of photographs of Haaland having the locks replaced with a buzz cut. Shearing Haaland is the headline.
0: Oh, to have flowing locks to cut. Shane McElhattan, thank you. It is 11 minutes past 7. Coming up, we'll be talking about the price of rent.
13: Marty in the Evening with the RTE Concert Orchestra and conducted by Stephen Bell at the Bord Gáis Energy Theatre. Saturday sold out. We have a few tickets remaining for Friday, September 11th. 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And we'll be joined by Piper Mark Redmond, by Ava Dodd, by Tommy Blaze and Angeline Ball. Marty in the Evening. If you want details, rte.ie/co.
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0: Welcome back. Now we begin this morning by talking about the price of rent, because a new report by the property website Daft shows that the spike in rents, which was seen after the introduction of new rent reforms, appears to have been a one-off. Rent inflation has slowed to 1.4% between March and June, compared to the 4.4% seen in the first quarter of the year after the new rules came in. The reforms allowed landlords to raise rents between tenancies while also restricting no-fault evictions. Ronan Lyons is Professor of Economics at Trinity College and author of the Daft Rent Report. He's on the line now. Ronan, good morning and thanks for joining us this morning.
18: Good morning, Justin.
0: We're seeing these in this latest report that rents are returning to more normal levels of inflation after that surge in rent increases in the aftermath of the new rent rules.
18: That's true, that the increase between March and June was more or less in line with the average over the last 10 years, about 1.5%. But most people don't change their rents every 3 months. They're looking every year or a couple of years. And in that case, the more relevant comparison to them is how do things now compare to a year ago or indeed 2 or 3 years ago. And unfortunately there, the picture is less cheery. It's still a 7.7% increase nationally year on year. On average, these are the open market rents. If you're a sitting tenant, you've seen a much smaller increase. Usually about 2.5% on average. That shows a little bit of the the pressure that rent controls redistribute. If you think of rent controls as not so much about landlords versus tenants, but about those staying place versus those who have to move, what rent controls do is they change that pressure and put more of it on those who are moving. For example, students looking for somewhere after the Leaving Cert points last week. The fundamental issue here is supply. There's simply not enough homes available for the number of people looking for them.
0: So what are people paying now then for a two-bedroom apartment around the country?
18: If you're looking at a two-bedroom apartment, the rent varies hugely across the country. In the city centre in Dublin, it'd be about €2,800 a month. If you were looking in Tipperary or in Kerry, it's about €1,500 or €1,600 a month. If you're looking at Limerick City, that's close to €2,000 a month. And the cheapest markets in the country, somewhere like Donegal or Leitrim, just over €1,100 a month for a two-bed apartment.
0: So the prices, obviously, the rents are lower outside of Dublin, but they are increasing significantly outside of Dublin, aren't they?
18: Yeah, it sounds there that it might, you know, I might be arguing that that say the Northwest is cheap, but that's not the case if you're used to renting in the Northwest. And if you compare now to before COVID, the first quarter of 2020, rents in Dublin are up about 25% in those 6.5 years, and rents in Connacht Ulster are up 90% in the same period. So it's very much the case that what had been a city-based problem in the 2010s is now a fully national problem in terms of a shortage of rental accommodation.
0: And Ronan, if these high prices are caused by a shortage of supply, I mean, is there any hope on the horizon? Is there any indication of how long it will be before rents start to come down again?
18: So the fundamental issue here is that we are not seeing the number of proposals for new rental accommodation in anything like the volume required to solve the problem. We have evidence from relatively recently from Ireland that this works. So in 2018-19, the government at the time introduced kind of build-to-rent proposals. That plus a favourable international environment meant there was lots of investment in. Those homes came onto the market in 2022-23 into 2024 in Dublin, though. And at that time, Dublin saw very little rental inflation compared to the rest of the country, including other cities. So we already have the evidence that supply works. The problem is, as you've said, we don't have the plans or proposals or policies at the moment to repeat that and to repeat it at scale all across the country. And that will take a significant change in policy. This is not just about controlling rents in the properties that are already in the sector. It's about getting more properties into that sector. And it's not an either or. It's not, okay, well, we need to put all our eggs into the market renting basket and take them out of social renting or of owner-occupiers. It's about, as a country, we're short all those three kinds of homes. So we need a plan for more market rental as well as for more social rental and more owner-occupied homes.
0: Okay. Ronan, thank you very much for that. That's Ronan Lyons, a professor of economics at Trinity College in Dublin, the author of the Daft Rental Report. It's 18 minutes past 7.
11: And we're heading to Africa next, specifically to the Democratic Republic of the Congo, where the Ebola outbreak is said to be out of control. It is 100 days since the first case was recorded. More than 2,500 people have died since. The virus is spreading in an area bigger than France, and it is caused by a rare strain for which there is no treatment or cure. Jacob Burns works with Médecins Sans Frontières, Doctors Without Borders. He's been telling us where in DRC he is and what he has witnessed.
19: Yeah, so I'm in a city called Beni in North Kivu in the Democratic Republic of Congo. I'm a project coordinator for Médecins Sans Frontières here, and we're responding to the Ebola outbreak. It's the fastest moving Ebola epidemic that we've seen in the first 100 days of this outbreak. We saw so many cases that compared to the outbreak in West Africa, which was the biggest up until now, the outbreak in West Africa had only a quarter of the number of cases that we're seeing in the Democratic Republic of Congo. So we're over 5,300 people confirmed to have had Ebola, and we're at nearly 2,600 deaths. So it's a huge, huge outbreak. It's moving very rapidly. It's spread all the way across the, well, not all the way across the DRC. It's spread to six provinces in DRC, including provinces that weren't touched in the last big epidemic here in 2018 to 2020. And what we're seeing is that the epidemic is unfortunately out of control. In Beni, where I am, most of the confirmed cases that we're seeing are people who've been infected in private health structures because they've been in the health structure with other people who are unwell. And many of the people are only presenting to structures that could potentially safely take care of them for Ebola very, very late, meaning that people are dying shortly after arrival. And actually, many of the confirmed cases we're only diagnosing post-mortems after the person has died. So unfortunately, what we're seeing is continued widespread community transmission, and it doesn't seem that the outbreak has given any signs of slowing down anytime soon.
11: What has the impact of recent conflict been on the situation as well?
19: Yeah, I mean, it's an incredibly insecure area of the world. There are armed groups here who practice extreme violence, including massacring civilians. So that means it can be difficult to move into areas where we know that transmission is going on. And it also affects how people see, how people here see the Ebola response. Because for many people, the number one priority is the insecurity, and it's not the Ebola response. And the fact that they feel abandoned by the world to their fate when it comes to being massacred, and yet when it's Ebola, there's this strange, scary disease, and all of a sudden all of these foreigners turn up. It can lead to widespread mistrust and sometimes even hostility.
11: And it's not just Ebola that the people there are facing as well. There are other viruses as well that are really causing problems.
19: Yeah, exactly. There's malaria, for example, where we are is a huge problem, and it's a huge killer. And this is one of the lessons that we at MSF have learned from the last epidemic, was that, you know, last time round, health actors, including MSF, were really very only focused on Ebola, and people were dying of other diseases too at the same time. So this time what we've done in Beni, for example, is to go into health centres with a package of support to make sure that suspected cases of Ebola can be isolated and treated safely. But then also we're putting in place a package of free care for things like malaria, for things like typhoid, also making deliveries for women free of charge, so that we can promote health-seeking behaviour and ensure that people are coming to get treated for other diseases, for other health needs, even while Ebola is still going on.
11: And you say what needs to be done is to invest in a better surveillance system, because then that would help you to find out when someone is contagious. What is the likelihood of that happening?
19: Well, I think at the moment what's quite striking is the lack, for example, of other health partners who are here, who are working in Beni. It's true that we need much more resources to be invested in the surveillance system. And at the moment, I haven't seen in the 2 months that I've been here other actors arriving in force with the resources that are needed to get anywhere near controlling this epidemic. So, yeah, we need a huge scale up of funding and presence of other actors who can help contain the outbreak and treat people who are affected by it.
11: Is it a fearful situation for yourselves and the other healthcare workers who are on the front line dealing with this virus, which has no known treatment really and no known cure?
19: Yeah, I think there is a lot of fear for people. People here was an area that was affected by the last epidemic, and a lot of people died here. So people do have the memory of the death that the last epidemic caused. And I would say that both amongst healthcare workers who are on the front line facing the disease, and amongst the community at large, it's something that is provoking a high level of fear and anxiety.
11: What can you do for people, Jacob, when they come to the treatment centres? What help can you give them?
19: So Ebola is very important that if people are unwell with Ebola that they come to a health facility as early as possible, because while there isn't a specific treatment for Ebola, what we can do is provide supportive treatment that gives the person's body the best chance it can to fight the virus and for them to have a chance at survival. Things like just making sure that the person is hydrated, because obviously when someone has Ebola they're losing a lot of fluids through the diarrhea, through vomiting, through also bleeding. Making sure that the person is hydrated, that we can put in place IV lines safely. This already is something massive that can have a massive impact if someone is coming to a health centre soon.
11: That's Jacob Burns from MSF. He was speaking to us from Beni in the Democratic Republic of the Congo. It's 25 past seven.
0: Back home now, and a church that stood boarded up for decades in the West Clare village of Labashida has been given a new lease of life. The refurbished building has opened as a community and events hub, with locals hoping that it will breathe new life into the village. It was opened this weekend to coincide with the annual Dan Fury Traditional Music Festival. Our reporter Peter O'Connell went along and has this report.
20: We were very fortunate to get a town and village renewal grant, and that spurred us on to what you see here today. All the windows are opened up again, new wooden windows put in. Where there was darkness, there is light now. Where there's light, there's hope.
21: And that's Liam Wolfe, who is secretary of the Labashida Community Centre Committee. Labashida is a small but tranquil estuary village in West Clare, largely funded by a town and village renewal scheme grant of almost €194,000. The committee has reopened the doors on the refurbished Long Isle, which was part of a church built in 1837. The official opening at the weekend coincided with the 29th annual Dan Fury Traditional Music Festival, and Liam Walsh says that the committee felt a responsibility to respect the history of the now refurbished building.
20: These are actually replicas of the original windows that were there back then. We recognise that we owed a duty to the building itself, the people who lived here over the generations, that the renewal of the building had to be authentic and had to reflect what the building was like in the past. It has brought the building back to what it was when it was built back in 1837.
21: And he says that the next challenge is to make sure that the building is utilised and that it helps to attract people to the village.
20: We have challenges living in rural Ireland. We have a new challenge here now. We have this magnificent facility, and how are we going to use it to the best possible way possible? We're open to suggestions. You know, we'd love to see people coming here to see what we have. Most people in rural Ireland can appreciate the problems we have are seen throughout the country. We're not giving in. Here in Labashida, we've tried to make the best of the resources that we have. Anybody who comes here, they love being here, but the trick is, how do we keep them here?
21: Joe Colleen is the Mayor of Clare, and he performed the Long Isle official opening at the weekend.
22: I think it's absolutely fantastic to see an old Gothic church, to see it completely restored, to see the old windows replaced with the same design, the same pattern, to see the king trusses on the ceiling and the roof. But I think most importantly, to see the community here, everybody in the community. This is not a huge community, but everybody in the community seems to have come out tonight to celebrate the fact that they've got a new community centre building.
21: Theresa Greenhoff from Sheffield has a deep family connection to Labashida.
23: My mum was brought up in Labashida and lived here until she was 16 when she moved across to England.
24: We're standing in the newly renovated Long Isle. Do you feel a sense of history here, that relations of your own would have been in here?
23: My mum would have come to church here. She'd have made her first Holy Communion here. My mum's house was only just across the road. My great aunt Jane, the last house in the village, just to the left of the Long Isle. No, my mum would have been here for every mass, for every celebration. So yes, even though it was a long time ago, I still feel very connected.
21: John O'Connell is the chairperson of the Labashida Community Centre Committee, and he says that the area has seen very significant depopulation since the church was built 189 years ago in pre-famine times.
2: If you go back to 1837, you had a population of something near 3,000. The first 78 years, the church

0: Malone is responsible for looking after the committee finances.
1: It's a massive undertaking, and I suppose I don't think we realised at the time. We just thought, oh yeah, this is grand, and next you know we got this lump sum of money and thought that will cover everything, and then we started getting prices and realised it won't.
0: Anna says that a community project of this magnitude would not be possible without widespread local support.
1: When it comes to community spirit, La Bastida is absolutely second to none. From celebrating the good to the sad, people in the locality are always so good to give their time, effort. They're always just willing to help out, and you know, they'll do it with a smile on their face, and it mightn't be the easiest of situations, and they'll just get on with it, and their generosity is unbelievable. So I think to have that support, it'd be so nice to be able to actually have a centre, you know, have a centre that represents their hard work as well.
2: You're here at the door, the hall is packed. The till looks fairly healthy as well. As the treasurer, you must be happy enough with life at the moment.
1: Oh yeah, I'm loving life, but look, the till's looking good, but yeah. As long as the bills get paid, I'll be happy.
3: And that was Anna Malone from the La Bastida Community Centre Committee in County Clare. Ending that report from Peter O'Connell. The time is 7:31 and Susan Jackson is here with the news headlines.
4: Thanks, Justin. The United States is threatening Iran with what it calls the biggest financial offensive ever marshaled as Washington looks set to announce new sanctions targeting countries trading with Tehran. The U.S. Treasury Secretary said the measures will amount to an economic D-Day, with further details expected later today. A senior Iranian official warned that not a single drop of oil would be exported through the entire Persian Gulf if implemented, and said countries supporting the US sanctions could be treated as taking part in an act of war. The Northern Secretary Chris Bryant will make his first official visit to Dublin today. Mr. Bryant was appointed to the position last month after Andy Burnham became British Prime Minister. He'll meet with the Minister for Foreign Affairs, Helen McEntee, and the Minister for Justice, Jim O'Callaghan, for talks. Mr. Bryant said the focus of the meetings would be on encouraging economic growth, including cross-border trade, as well as security, and making further progress on the legacy of the Troubles. A new report from the property website Daft has said the level of increase in monthly rents slowed in the second quarter of 2026 when compared with the start of the year. The report indicates that market rents rose by 1.4% between March and June, a significant slowdown from the record 4.4% increase in the first quarter. The survey also suggests that the number of properties to rent is improving outside of Dublin, while availability in the capital fell by 18%. When compared to the start of August last year. The weather forecast, mostly dry with sunny spells, turning hazy at times. It'll become cloudier in the southwest and west during the afternoon. Highest temperatures of 18 to 23 degrees.
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6: With the latest traffic and travel news, I'm Orla Woods. Starting in Cork, the N28 southbound is busy from the Ballinrae Road junction towards the Hilltown turnoff. There's a queue on the N28 Ringus Skiddy Road in Cork heading east. That's between Raphine Bridge and Sean Valley Cross. Limerick's N21 eastbound is slow from Murphy's Cross right up towards Adair Village. And in Dublin, the Drummartin Link Road has a northbound delay towards the Upper Kilmacud Road junction. The Drimnagh Road is heavy inbound. That's between the Walkinstown Road junction and the Crumlin Children's Hospital. And finally, St. John's Road is busy inbound from Military Road towards the Quays. That's your latest traffic and travel news.
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6: And at 7.36, it's good morning to Darren Trehill.
7: Good morning, Audrey. Yeah, Rory McIlroy just coming up short in his bid for a bit of glory at the BMW Championship last night on the PGA Tour. This is, of course, part of the FedEx Cup playoff. Wyndham Clark winning the title on 17 under par. He went into the final round 5 clear of the field, but then 3 bogeys over the first 9 holes allowed everyone back into it pretty much, including Rory McIlroy. And he had a run then of 3 birdies himself, but it was Clark who finished really, really strongly. 3 birdies and he won it. Rory had a bogey on 17, was back in third place. Despite that third place finish and being in contention on the final day, Rory himself says his game is not where it needs to be.
8: Closer than I was at the start of the week, but I'm not in a spot where I'm like super happy with where my game is or where my swing is, so I just have to keep working on it. But it's nice to know even when I'm not super happy with everything, I can still, you know, piece it together and get it around and still give myself a chance to win tournaments.
7: Yeah, that's Rory there. Premier League back at the weekend and lots of drama yesterday. Liverpool came from behind twice to draw with Newcastle 2-2. Dominic Szoboszlai with a stoppage time penalty to level the game. And I have to say, he really did hold his nerve in front of that huge and very noisy Newcastle crowd to convert the kick in the 99th minute.
9: I didn't even hear the whistle of the ref, so I had to look at him that if I can go. So obviously he was looking at me, so I was thinking, okay, it's time to go. No, I was practicing a lot in the preseason. Obviously we didn't have had any, but in the training. So thanks for the second and the third goalies to be there for me. But yeah, take the positivity of the game, first game of the season, we move on.
7: Now, Manchester City were another team that were far from convincing. They left it really late against Bournemouth, coming from behind to win it 2-1 at home. Brighton, 4-0 winners against Aston Villa. All 4 goals scored in the first half. That's a big, big blow for Villa. One game tonight, Chelsea make the short trip to Fulham. Now, the 2026 World Rowing Championships get underway later this morning in the Netherlands. Niall O'Carroll is rowing Ireland's head of high performance.
10: We have a very strong team. We have the largest team we've sent to a World Championships, 24 athletes, 9 crews. I suppose from an expectations point of view, we're very much focused on next year's Olympic qualification year. So the second year of Olympic cycle is your opportunity to, I suppose, experiment, if you like. But it's to explore what kind of options we have and what kind of boats we can put on the water. And we have some new exciting crews that, you know, Ireland has this tradition of being a lightweight rowing nation, and, you know, we have been extremely successful in small boats, with the exception of our women's four that medal at the Olympics back in Tokyo. But we're now looking to build out our bigger boats. So we've got men and women's fours and men and women's quads here, whilst not losing the focus on our strong singles and doubles and what have you.
7: Yeah, to be joined by two very special guests from the Netherlands a little bit later on. Fiona Murta and Fintan McCarthy joining me live here on Morning Ireland to look ahead to those championships. Sarah Healy, 9th in the 1500 metres event at the Diamond League meeting in Poland. She ran a great time, 3:57.42, a season's best for her, and just 0.27 outside her fastest ever run for that particular distance. The Irish men's hockey team lost to France 2-1 in their final Pool H game at the World Cup. They do finish top of that pool, and they'll meet New Zealand or Pakistan in the 9th-10th playoff game on Friday. And finally, in motorsport, Lando Norris of McLaren claimed the very final Dutch Grand Prix. I'll be back with lots more sport after the news at 8:30.
0: Taryn, we'll talk to you then. It is 7:40 and business news now, and we heard a few moments ago about the Daft.ie report showing a slowdown in rent increases as availability of properties increases slightly. Well, a separate survey from PTSB shows that most people still don't see renting as a long-term option for them. However, more people are considering social housing as a way of getting onto the property ladder. Adam Maguire from our business desk has been looking into this for us. Adam, tell us more about this survey.
1: Yes, so this is the latest Reflecting Ireland survey from PTSB. It's a regular survey they conduct, which kind of takes a look at different aspects of people's financial lives. And as you say, this report focuses on housing and renting, and it shows that less than a third of people would still consider renting to be a long-term option for them. Interestingly, though, while house prices have continued to rise in the past year, the housing crisis hasn't really shown any sign of easing. Slightly fewer people feel like a home is out of reach for them. 39% say they'll never be in a position to own a home, down 4 percentage points year on year. But they are overall figures, and when you actually drill down into specific age groups, you see things are very different, as Deonta Fannin, Corporate Affairs Officer at PTSB, explained to me a short time ago.
11: The picture is quite different for younger adults, particularly in that 24 to 35 age group. So over half of that group are saying that they may never be in a position to buy a home. And in response to that, they're looking for alternatives. So about over 60% of under 35s are now considering social housing as a way to secure a home. And over 55% of that group are considering long-term renting. So what that's pointing to is rapidly evolving attitudes towards housing, in particular in that under 35 age group.
1: Yeah, by the way, the research also shows shifts in attitudes among existing homeowners. So they're becoming much more proactive with their mortgage, 47% saying they're considering switching providers to get a better deal. Also being a significant increase in the numbers who plan to retrofit their home to try and reduce their bills.
0: Elsewhere then, Adam, the US and Canada are on the verge of a trade war. What could that entail?
1: Yeah, that's right. These trade talks between the two sides breaking down at the end of last week. The US set to impose some fairly hefty tariffs on some Canadian goods. So it includes up to 50% tariffs on the likes of wine, dairy, cement, clothing and hockey equipment. And that would cover about $20 billion worth of trade. Canada's Prime Minister Mark Carney has promised to match US tariffs dollar for dollar as well. And we've seen in the past when countries do that, it tends to provoke a reaction from the US President Donald Trump, and he raises tariffs then. So we could be in for a kind of tit for tat trade war between the two countries in the next few days and weeks. What won't help that, though, is that there's also been a kind of a growing animosity on both sides and a building war of words between them. Donald Trump went on to Fox News last night to say Canadians were foolish to think they'd win a trade war with the US. He said Canada wants all the benefits of being a US state but isn't willing to pay for that, which kind of goes back to his previous comments about wanting to make Canada the 51st state of the US. Mark Carney has largely remained above the fray in this regard, but not so much the Ontario Premier Doug Ford, who has this to say.
12: You know, let me tell you about President Trump. President Trump is the type of person that would steal your lunch money the first day. He'd steal the toque off your head the second day, and the third day he'd steal your running shoes. He is not to be trusted whatsoever. We need to stay united.
0: There you go. Okay, finally, Adam, Sheen is to float on the Hong Kong Stock Exchange. How much is it looking to raise?
1: Yeah, the fast fashion giant hoping to raise up to $1.77 billion US if it hits the top end of its valuation when it floats in Hong Kong. That would give it a total value of about $27 billion. A lot of money, of course, but well short of the $100 billion valuation it hit in a funding round 4 years ago. That reflects weaker sales in recent years as well as higher costs, in part due to the end of the US import duty waiver, the introduction of a small package fee in the EU, which is impacting sales in both regions. And this is Sheen's third attempt at a flotation. It sought one in New York and then in London, pulled out of both, though, due to some regulatory scrutiny that came on it and its supply chain as part of the process there. So it's looking in Hong Kong instead.
0: Adam, thanks very much for that. It's 7:44. Coming up, we'll be talking about a horrific crash in Middlesbrough in England and about a new treatment for skin cancer.
13: Hey, look what Mum got at the supermarket.
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6: And you're very welcome back to the programme. Less than a week after the horrific crash on the M9 motorway, which killed five teenagers and injured three sisters and one little boy, an almost identical crash took place in England over the weekend. Seven people, including two police officers, died when a car driving the wrong way down a dual carriageway in Middlesbrough. Kevin MacDonald is a journalist in the region and he joins us. Kevin, thanks for taking our call. What exactly happened in the early hours of Saturday morning?
17: Good morning, Aubrey. It started around about 3:30 on Saturday morning when a Volkswagen Passat containing five young men aged between 17 and 23 was spotted by the police. They were noticed something suspicious about the vehicle. It appears to have had cloned plates, and they tried to stop the vehicle. The vehicle took off from the east side of Middlesbrough, out east towards Redcar to South Bank, where the accident happened, and there was a high-speed pursuit down some narrow residential streets before the car turned onto the A66, a busy road, in the wrong direction. And that appears to have been an attempt by the occupants of the Passat to throw off the police to make them stop pursuing them, which the police did at that point. But within about 10 seconds of taking off in the wrong direction at the A66, they smashed head-on into another police vehicle containing two police officers, PC Tom Clough and PC Matty Blades, who tragically were killed along with the five occupants of the Passat.
6: So those two police officers weren't even involved in this at all, but the police car that was chasing it, it had been stood down.
17: It had been stood down at that moment. The officers Clough and Blades were coming into the area as part of the effort to locate the car, but they weren't involved in the pursuit at all. These two officers were travelling towards that area, but hadn't been involved in the pursuit. But the police officers who were following the car had stopped. As soon as it was clear it was going to go the wrong direction, they stood down, but it was only a matter of seconds until the impact.
6: Gosh, it's so similar to what happened here just over a week ago. And likewise, there, video on social media uncovered of some of the young men in the car, the stolen car, the cloned plates or whatever it was, posting their criminal actions in the past.
17: Social media seems to have played a part in both these accidents, yeah. One of the occupants of the vehicle, an 18-year-old called Mackay Saddington, had footage on his TikTok which showed a police chase from March last year where he was one of the occupants of an Audi vehicle that was being driven around Middlesbrough. You can see a police car following them, and then there's a moment where the Audi veers off the road and starts driving across football pitches in the Ormsby area of Middlesbrough. The police car ends its pursuit there because you can see the car flashing past people who are walking along the football pitches. And this was being greeted with a certain amount of amusement by the people in that vehicle, and it was posted on TikTok for the requisite likes, I guess, that these kids are chasing.
6: And Kevin, the crash here and all the suffering that it brought last week has been the main story in Ireland now for the past week. I wonder, is it the same there following this crash? Just how widespread this type of criminality is, because it has emerged as being quite prolific in Ireland over the last week.
17: Yeah, currently it's the lead story across the country, but here in Middlesbrough, where I'm based, there's a real sense of shock. You know that people have taken it to heart hugely that these two pretty young officers, one of them with a young family, two young lads, aged 6 and 8, have gone out on duty and didn't come back, and I think there's a real sense of anger and upset that this kind of offending is being driven by social media. I don't think the immediate decision to travel up the A66 in the wrong direction was driven by social media. There's no suggestion or evidence that was being recorded or anything, but it certainly figured in the thinking of these young men in the past.
6: Kevin, thank you very much indeed. Kevin Donald there, a journalist in the Middlesbrough region of England, at 7:51.
0: Now, the past few days have seen two positive developments in the treatment of skin cancer. Last Wednesday, the pharma companies Moderna and Merck reported positive results from a vaccine trial. And today, we can tell you about a new dissolvable 3D printed patch, which improves the treatment for localized skin cancer. It was developed by researchers in Belfast, and we are joined now by one of them, Professor Demetrios Lamprou, who is Chair of Biofabrication and Advanced Manufacturing at Queen's University in Belfast. Good morning, and thank you for joining us.
18: Good morning from Queen's University Belfast.
0: And tell us about this patch, how it works for patients who have skin cancer.
18: So the patch contains hundreds of tiny dissolving microneedles. Each of these is smaller than a human hair. So those microneedles carry anti-cancer medicines and gently deliver them directly to the affected area of your skin. Now, once applied, those microneedles will dissolve. That means they release the treatment where it's needed, mostly, and helping to avoid any discomfort that associated with traditional injections that usually we have in the hospitals.
0: Yeah, so how tell us then, how does this new method that you've developed differ from the traditional method of treating skin cancer?
18: Now, the current treatments involve repeated creams, surgery, or injections. What that makes our approach different is that delivers the medicine directly where it's needed. So it delivers to the affected area using a simple patch. And this target approach has the potential to make treatments more convenient, less invasive, and more comfortable for the patients. Now, an additional advantage is that those microneedles dissolve completely, which means traditional needles create sharp wears that require special disposable, where those patches leave no sharp wears behind. That has the potential benefits not only to the patients, safely, but also for making healthcare more sustainable and more environmental friendly.
0: Mm. And how effective has it been in practice on the patients that have used it?
18: So we haven't used that in the patients yet. There's a growing interest, international interest in microneedle technology. So while the results are very encouraging, the technology is still at the research and preclinical stage.
0: Okay.
18: Now, we need further studies to demonstrate the safety and effectiveness of this.
0: Okay, so when then would it be fully ready to produce this in a normal clinical setting?
18: Currently, we don't have a time as well. It's difficult to provide a precise timeline. Widespread adoption will depend on successful further development, especially clinical evaluation and regulatory approvals also at the same time.
0: Are you looking then for clinicians or hospitals to collaborate with so that you can develop this further?
18: Yes, we are centering interest in exploring collaborations with hospitals, healthcare providers, and industry partners. And research like this requires sustained investment and support to progress towards the clinic.
0: You're also aware, of course, and we mentioned it, that a vaccine for skin cancer is being developed. Are you hopeful that your treatment and the potential for a vaccine, that both of those will improve outcomes for patients who have skin cancer in the future?
18: Yes, while we develop the system for localized skin cancer, the underlying plasma could potentially be adopted for other medicines, even for vaccines that you discussed earlier this morning.
0: All right, Professor Demetrios Lamprou from Queen's University in Belfast, thank you very much for speaking with us this morning. The time is 7:55.
6: And it's time for the weather forecast for the day ahead. Andrew Doran Sherlock is at Met Aaron. Good morning, Andrew.
19: Good morning, Audrey, and thank you. Well, it'll be dry for most of the day before it turns more unsettled for midweek, with showery outbreaks of rain developing, heavy or thundery at times. It'll then turn drier for Friday with scattered showers. But back to now, it'll be mostly dry today with sunny spells, turning hazy at times, though we'll become cloudier in the southwest and west during the afternoon and evening with scattered light showers developing there. Highs of 18 to 23 degrees in light, occasionally moderate east or southeast winds. So it'll be dry tonight in the north and east with clear spells, but cloudier in the south and west with occasional showers. Temperatures won't fall below 10 to 15 degrees in light, occasionally moderate easterly breezes. Then tomorrow, it'll be rather cloudy with limited sunny spells. It'll start dry for many with just well-scattered showers, but from mid-afternoon, showery outbreaks of rain will push up from the south, reaching northern parts in the late evening or early night. Highs of 18 to 23 degrees and light to moderate easterly winds. Wednesday, we'll see a mix of cloud and sunny spells with showers or longer spells of rain, heavy at times with thunderstorms and possible surface flooding. Highs of 19 to 23 or 24 degrees in light to moderate east or southeast winds. On Thursday, while it will be mostly dry to start but cloudy, rain in the south and southeast will extend northwestwards to most areas through the day, heavy with embedded thunderstorms and surface flooding possible. Highs of 17 to 21 degrees in mostly light easterly or variable breezes. On Friday, there'll be sunny spells and scattered showers, more uncertain for the weekend, but likely turning a bit cooler with rain and showers at times, but dry intervals too. But for today, mostly dry with sunny spells, turning hazy at times. It'll become cloudier in the southwest and west during the afternoon and evening with scattered light showers developing. Highs of 18 to 23 degrees. And that's the forecast. Thank you and have a great morning.
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Welcome back to Teacher's Corner Innovations and Industry Program. I'm your host, Tim Cordray, and that was Lady of Madrid, original studio music from Hannah and the Ragamuffins here at Hannah Studios deep in Shelley Lake Woods. And hey, we'd like to have a special shout out to the folks at Pampered Maids at Arlington, Texas. Hey, Asa, thank you. You guys did a great job. We thank you very much for the services that you rendered from Teacher's Corner Innovations and Industry Program here on WRMI Radio Miami International.

Welcome back to Teacher's Corner Innovations in Industry, where we are always striving to be innovative and industrious in our ways, as we sure you are too. And I want to say a special good morning to everybody at WRMI Radio Miami International, Okeechobee, Florida, United States of America, on the edge of the beautiful Everglades in Florida. Oh, and how beautiful it is.

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And welcome back to Teacher's Corner Innovations and Industry Program being broadcast to you from WRMI Radio Miami International. And we here at Hannah Studios want to say good morning to everybody. Hope you're enjoying the music from Hannah and the Ragamuffins, original studio band here at Hannah Studios on the edge of Shelly Lake Woods, North Carolina. Good morning.

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welcome back to Teacher's Corner, Innovations in Industry, and that was Moulin Rouge 1962 from Hannah and the Ragamuffins, original studio band here at Hannah Studios. From 1000 to 1100 UTC on Mondays, and you may catch us on Wednesdays from Teacher's Corner, Innovations in Industry program here on WRMI Radio, Miami International, Okeechobee, Florida, United States of America.

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And folks, regrettably, we are running out of time for this episode of Teacher's Corner. Come back next Monday, and we hope the week goes great for you. And remember, take care of each other. From Teacher's Corner Innovations in the Industry program here on WRMI, have a great week.

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1: Hello and welcome to Radio Prague International's Sunday Music Show. My name is Romana Grejcerová and today's program is going to be dedicated to one of the best Czech folk musicians who celebrates his birthday exactly on the 23rd of August, Karel Plíhal. Plíhal is hard to miss in a crowd. His thick blonde hair is to blame. Nevertheless, Plíhal has always come across as rather reserved. Before and after concerts, he can often be found quietly standing around with a beer in his hand. Despite never learning to read music, he has managed to compose beautifully complex songs spanning folk, swing and jazz, and his timeless, often humorous lyrics have entertained audiences of all ages at concerts for more than 40 years.

0: pěšet. 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
1: Moravian-born folk singer, songwriter and music producer Carol Pleahel first picked up a guitar at the age of 15. While studying mechanical engineering in Olomouc, he became involved in the underground music scene, performing with country swing bands. Before signing a record deal in 1985, in his mid-20s, he also worked as a designer and a boiler operator at a local theater. According to Pleahel, working as a boiler operator suited him perfectly because it gave him plenty of time to compose music and perform at concerts. Even before releasing his first solo album, he made a name for himself at the renowned Porta Folk Festival with his band Pleaharmonie. The modest Pleahel, however, always looked forward most to the jam sessions after concerts. Away from the spotlight, he could be himself and let himself be carried away by melodies, sounds, instruments and the atmosphere among his closest friends and fellow musicians. Much of his songwriting was inspired by poet Josef Kainar, whose poems he also set to music. But if you understand Czech and listen closely to Pleahel's work, you enter a world of its own, where anything is possible. In one song, he lends his body to fleas and sings about himself as an old boarding house for lonely flea mothers. In another, with the feel of a ballad, he gazes at his beautiful, large, sleeping dog. In many others, he expresses his love for his muses in his own unique way.

Plihel was introduced to a new generation of fans through his role in the 2002 mockumentary Rok Diabla, or Year of the Devil, about a foreign filmmaker who travels to the Czech Republic to make a film about curing alcoholism. Plihel's longtime friend, musician Jaromír Nohavica, played the lead role in the film. Nohavica had also accompanied Plihel at concerts in the past, while Plihel produced Nohavica's album Mickey Mausoleum. Today Plihel is accompanied at concerts by the guitarist Petr Fiala, and he has replaced the guitar with a mandola. He alternates songs with short poems, some of which were published in 2006 in the collection Jako kůl v plotě. Most are very short, poetic jokes that make virtually everyone in the audience laugh. The musician, who turns 68 on the 23rd of August, certainly has no shortage of creativity. And once you fall in love with his work, it is usually a love that lasts a lifetime.

0: čekat.
1: And with that, we have reached the end of today's program. My name is Romana Grejcerová, and until next time, goodbye or naslyšenou.

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0: 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Today, you'll hear how God's power can work more effectively in your life and the keys to His promises becoming real for you.
1: The refreshing of the Lord is something that's vital to all of us. But I'm going to talk to you about how you can experience that every day in your life. What do you do between the time you ask God for your need and the time the answer comes? What happens in the meantime? That's what we're going to talk about. Today we're going to talk about strengthening your heart in the Lord. And I'm going to teach you simple steps

negativity and anxiety. And, you know, after a while, you just get tired of that, right? And you just want to say, stop, I need a relief. That's one kind. Then there's the roof caves in, the earthquake. Something totally unimaginably bad suddenly faces you. Well, God has a plan for both of those. And that's what I want to talk to you about today. Strengthening your heart in the Lord. And we're going to start with a story of somebody we're all familiar with, King David. And as you all know, David had some challenges. But one time, he faced one of the biggest challenges in his life. And we're going to read this. It's in 1 Samuel chapter 30. And I'm going to read it from the King James Version. Now, I'm not going to read the whole story. Basically, what happened is they were out fighting one army, and they left all their wives and kids in the camp. And the enemy, other enemy, kind of snuck around the back door and took their wives and kids captive. How many times you're in life and you think everything's going great and something sneaks around the back door? You know, and just, what? I was on the top of the world. We won this battle. And, and come back home and we got trouble. So this is what happened. Then David and the people who were with him lifted up their voice and wept until they had no more power to weep. And look at this, verse 6. And David was greatly distressed, for the people spoke of stoning him. Imagine, one day he's a leader, and the next day, hey, we need to get rid of this guy. Because the soul of all the people was grieved. Every man for his sons and his daughters, and as we all know, there's nothing that grabs your heart like your children. But David encouraged himself in the Lord. As a believer, we are going to need to learn how to encourage ourselves in the Lord. Look, it's great to come here Sunday, but you come here once a week. You have things that cause pressure and affect your lives every day of the year, right? Imagine you're in the desert, and once a week, somebody gives you a nice big glass of water. That's what we had here today, a nice big glass of water in the presence of God. Amen? But are you going to wait till next Sunday to get another drink? No. You're going to want to drink something every day. And David learned how to do this. And so I'm going to share with you how you can do what David did and learn how to encourage yourself in the Lord. A lot of times people think, that they mistake this. They think it's, all right, David just walked around and suddenly God encouraged him. You know, just fell on him like something out of heaven. The Hebrew word, it's translated as encouraged here. This word comes from the root verb chazak, chazaz, which means to be strong, courageous, firm, or to fortify. In this specific verse, this is important, it is written in the reflexive form, signifying that David actually took it upon himself to strengthen, fortify, and encourage himself in the Lord. See, we are not to wait around for God to just pour on us from heaven. We need to step out and encourage ourselves. Get aggressive with God. God, I got a problem. I'm coming after you. Here's your 2-minute warning. I'm going after you, God. I'm going to pray until I get blessed. I'm going to pray until I sense the presence of God. I'm going to seek you until you speak to me in my heart and you encourage me by the power of God. And yet many times, and we all make this mistake. Oh, God, all right, yeah. God, you know what's going on. You know, our prayer time is mostly complaining, right? Oh, God, I need this. You know, come on, we've all been there, right? It doesn't mean David was just had this terrible thing going on and he just sat down and waited until God encouraged him. He said, no, God, I'm taking the step to encourage myself in the Lord. He built a habit in his life of learning how to encourage himself in the Lord. And this time he drew on the habit. If we wait until the most terrible things happen in our lives to start seeking after God, you're going to be pretty disappointed in the encouragement and the courage you get. I'm serious. Because when something really bad goes on, our flesh just goes haywire, right? Our minds are just, you know, can't even think straight. Our emotions, and when your mind and your emotions get way too high volume, guess what? You can't sense or hear the presence of God very well. We wait until the tragedy hits. We wait until the real terrible thing happens to really start seeking God and building our relationship with Him so we can hear His voice when we need it. We need to turn that around and say, God, things are pretty good right now. I'm going to start building my relationship with you. I'm going to start building the ability to go in your presence and get encouraged every day. We got to do it now. Now is the time. You build a house when the sun's out, not in the middle of the tornado, right? That's what God is telling us to do, and that's what David did. Let's go a little further in this. Ephesians chapter 6, verse 10. Finally, be strong.

0: Strong in the Lord and the power of His might. Verse 11, put on the full armor of God. It says God's going to put the armor of God on you for you, isn't it? No. Who does it say to put it on? God provides the armor. Who's putting it on? We are. Now, imagine you're about to go in battle. Someone says to you, okay, we're going to go out and fight these people. Your armor's over there. What if some guy goes, you know, I'm not going to put it on. I don't need it. You know, or I'm too lazy. And then the battle starts. Well, he's walking out there without any armor. Paul's writing, put on the full armor of God. Again, whose job is to put it on? Us. I'm going to read you another verse. Psalm 27:14. And this is out of the Amplified Bible. Verse 14. Wait for and confidently expect the Lord. Be strong and let your heart take courage. Yes, wait for and confidently expect the Lord. Again, a lot of times we hear these verses and we just figure, oh, God, it's your job to do it. I mean, I'm a believer, right? I go to church, you know. Come on, God, it's your job. I'm just waiting for the... Okay, but let me read this to you. Again, this strength is a strength of firmness. And this is a exposition of what this word means. To be solidly planted and unmovable. To be firm in your resolve. But listen to this. The syntax suggests that this is the result of waiting. It is not another condition. In other words, the psalmist is saying, not wait and be strong, but wait and you will be made strong. Okay? You do the waiting, and God does the making strong. Our job is to do the waiting. It's God's job to do the making us strong. One of my favorite verses and concepts in the Bible is about God is our refuge. God is our mighty fortress, right? But what do you have to do to a refuge? You got to get in it, right? Picture this refuge. It's a cave. You know, David was out there. People were trying to kill him left and right. Imagine this giant cave rock. You know, the winds, you know, are coming. And, well, you don't go in the cave when it's sunshiny outside, right? You don't need a fortress then. You don't need a refuge then. You need it when the rains hit and the storms hit. That's when it's your time to get in the fortress. But see, if you never go in it, if you never go in the refuge, it can't protect you, right? We can go in to that refuge. We can step into that presence of God. Now, it doesn't just happen overnight. The Bible talks about the fruits of the Spirit. Fruits grow slowly. But you know what? Decide today. I'm going to build my ability to go get encouraged in the Lord. Because guess what? We're all going to need it. Many things will happen in the day. And sometimes, you know, it's not like terrible stressful, but you just start to get anxious. You know, so many things going on. You're at work and many things in business are going on. And I just say, okay, it's time to stop. Let's slow things down. Let's get out the Bible. Let's take some time. And every time I do that, some verse comes up and it just encourages me in my heart, okay? But I also sense I'm in that refuge. And then sometimes the presence of God comes in. And I tried one time to write down what the presence of God felt like. And we all have our own experiences. We all experience a touch of God in different ways, okay? But the presence of God is whatever you need at that moment. Maybe it's joy. Maybe it's peace. Maybe it's just the sense you are loved and God knows what's going on, but He's taking care of you anyways. The presence of God can be multifaceted, just as God is multifaceted. Maybe one day God's comforting you. Maybe another day He's exciting you, encouraging you. Another day He's giving you a vision to go out and do something for God. But it's all because you learn to spend and get in that refuge. The Lord is my light and my salvation. Whom shall I fear? The Lord is the strength of my life. Of whom shall I be afraid? That's what we're talking about. Encouraging ourselves in the Lord. You say, oh, John, okay, that sounds pretty good. What do? Well, the very first thing you have to do, spend time with God. I've been reading the book of Genesis, and there is just, the whole gospel is in the first three chapters of Genesis, okay? And it talks about God breathed in, He took the dust of the earth, right? And He breathed in. He formed Adam, and then He breathed it. It was twofold. First, He formed the body out of dust. And many people think, you know, God, I'm insignificant. How are you going to use me? Why should I seek after you? I'm old, or I'm not that talented, and I'm not that, good at anything. Well, how talented is dust? Not very, right? But God took that dust, and he created me. But the job wasn't done. He then breathed into him the breath of life. But that same breath of life that breathed into Adam and took that hunk of clay and turned it into a living human, we can experience every day if we want. Nobody's holding us back. God's got plenty of time. He's open 24/7, right? We're the ones that are limiting our time with God, not God. And that same spirit of breath of God that breathed life into Adam will breathe life into you and encourage our hearts. Every day we go after him. Yeah, it might be a little bit at the beginning. We need to be aggressive after God. I've been around churches for 50 years. I've been to two Bible colleges. I've been part of, worked in many churches. I think one of the biggest problems with good Christian people is they're too passive going after the things God has for them. We think, oh God, I'm going to be humble, just be patient, when you're ready to... No! Go after God. Say, God, I want this. I want more of your presence. I want more of your joy. I'm going to be used by you more. Just about every time when God did a miracle, he started with something human, something natural. He turned water into wine. He could just created wine out of thin air. When Jesus was born on the earth, he could have just poof, and there's Jesus. No, but he used a human person. Again, back to Adam. He could have formed Adam out of nothing, but he used dust. That is an example for us. You may think you're the lowest on the totem pole in Christian talent. Remember the story of the boy and the five loaves and the two fishes? Thousands of people there. Who did Jesus turn to help him provide? The little boy. You and I are that little boy. We think we're not that talented. We're not that rich. We don't have that much money. We don't have that much time. But guess what? You're that little boy that all we do is bring the fish and the loaves to Jesus, and he feeds the 5,000 people. See, the devil has us hoodwinked. Or sometimes we hoodwink ourselves. God, we see in the world, especially in the day of social media, these big Christian churches. I'm sure you get your Instagram reels of some famous Christian influencer who's, looks sharp and rich and, healthy and working out all the time, And we think, well, I can't be like them. I'm not as good as them. But throughout the Bible, God always used the simple, the most frail, the little dust to create the miracle. So if you've got more than dust for God, God can use it. Amen? Amen. So just remember that God's got a plan for all of us, and he wants to use us in that way. Why do we need encouragement from the Lord daily? Well, I'm sure we've all heard this. We might be full of the Holy Spirit, but we leak, right? Every day, we leak a little bit. Imagine somebody out to the desert, example again. Guy's got a bucket of water. He's carrying, I'm all set for the desert. I'm going to be out here all day, but there's holes in the bucket. Yeah, well, after a while, he's looking down, it's empty, it's just a few drops. And yet, a lot of times in our Christian lives, even as good Christian people who love God with all our hearts, we're trying to get by with just a few little drops of the presence of God and the Spirit of God in our lives. And then we get frustrated. Oh, God, how come I don't feel you? How come I don't sense your presence? Well, because we leak. Well, what do you do when you leak? You refill it every day. That's how God designed us. Remember the Garden of Eden again? What did it say? God came down every day in the cool of the day. God just wants a little time with you every day. He doesn't need 24 hours a day of your time. Even Adam, he just came down once a day, cool of the day, just to fellowship. And you know what? God needed it as much as you did. God needs our time with him as much as we need it from him. God didn't make Adam and Eve just to have subjects to rule over. He needed people he could love. Somebody who is made to serve God might serve God out of obedience and fear, not out of friendship, not out of love. That's what God wanted in the Garden of Eden. He wanted to create a being that he could fellowship with, not a pet, beings that he could fellowship with. God needs it every day. We need it every day. Go back to the beginning. Sometimes something's wrong. Stop. Go back to the beginning. Well, let's go back to the beginning of creation. God made Adam and Eve, and he visited them with them every day. Okay. God still wants to do that with us. Back to Paul. 2 Timothy chapter 4, at my first defense. Now, Paul was in prison, but everyone deserted me. May it not be held against them. But the Lord stood at my side and gave me strength, so that through me the message might be fully proclaimed and all the Gentiles might hear. And I was delivered from the lion's mouth. The Lord, this is his promise to you too. The Lord will rescue me from every evil attack and will bring me safely to his heavenly kingdom. To him be the glory forever and ever. Amen. God's going to help you this time. He's going to help you next time. He's going to help you 10 years from now. He's going to help you 20 years from now. He's going to help you with the little things. He's going to help you with the big things. But you have a part to play. I mean, simply, God created this wonderful plan of salvation, but you had to say yes.
1: Yes.
0: Amen? How simple is that? He wants us to enjoy life.
1: Amen.
0: Until we get to heaven. He wants us to be full of joy. He wants to, and again, it's a challenge. Let's face it. We're human. But God's plan, he has given us life and life more abundantly. Okay, what is abundant life? Well, I think it's God enriching every part of our life, mentally, physically, socially, financially, and spiritually. But now let me read you something. Let's go back to this word again. In the Greek, of course, the New Testament was written in Greek, 2 Timothy 4:17, this verb translates literally to empower, to infuse with power, to make strong. It is a compound word built from the roots, meaning inherent power, ability, or explosive strength. When used in the New Testament, it typically signifies an inner spiritual strengthening provided by God. Hallelujah. And we don't have to do it ourselves. So many people think it's your job to make yourself into the best Christian you can be. We are God's workmanship. We're not our own workmanship. So building a habit. Now let's just break this down simply. A lot of times we look at our prayer life as an obligation. Right? Come on. You know, we've all been told, you got to pray every day. You got to intercede. You know, if you don't, you're a bad Christian. Blah, blah, blah. You know, right? And yeah, God tells us to do those things, right? But we need to look at it vice versa. We need to look at it, God, this is my time to spend with you. Because you love me and I love you and I need your help right now. I just need to be with you, God. I may not even need some big thing or some, I just need to be with you. And if we start to look at our time with God as something we need instead of something we're obligated to do, again, there's an obligation to it, then we will start to look, okay? Now, your flesh won't. How do you start to build this time with God? Okay, start with 5 or 10 minutes a day. You won't feel like it. My God, your mind, you're going to sit down and you're going to open your Bible and your mind's going to think of 100 things. Oh my God, I got to do this. I'm supposed to pick up the kids. I got to do this. I got to. Okay, but guess what? Whether your mind gets anything out of it or not, doesn't matter. It's the spirit where you're connected to God. You will get as much out of a prayer time whether you feel anything during it or not. The key is consistency. And if you miss it a day or two, don't try and get. Okay, well, I missed 5 minutes every day for the last week. I got to do it an hour today or I just can't do it. No, just forget it. Go on. Imagine, again, you have a little child, you're trying to teach him to walk, and he takes 3 steps and falls down. 3 more steps and falls down. You're not going to say, okay, kid, I'm standing here. Give me 30 steps or we're done. Of course not. He forgets the failure. Another little thing I love out of it, the story of Adam and Eve. God created a garden, beautiful life, relationship with God, and they fell. You think that surprised God? And they made a mistake. No, God already had the plan. He already had the plan of Jesus coming to redeem us. Do you realize God has already made a plan for your next mistake? God has already made a plan for your next failure, for your next total disaster. God already has a plan. All you have to do is decide, okay, I'm going to walk in it. We need to get this heavy condemnation obligation of serving God and seeking God out of our heads and look at it as a relationship. It's time to seek you. And yes, your flesh isn't going to like it. You know, it's our spirit that's born again. Our flesh is still in this world, right? But what I found in my life, I went to Bible college and I wasn't brought up in a Christian home. I was brought up in a very wonderful, loving home, but it wasn't we call it a Christian home. And I went to Bible college and I didn't really know God that much. But I knew in my heart God wanted me to go. I was probably, 20, 21 years old. So I said, well, God, You know, all these other people, you know, they're pastor kids and kids who grew up in church. And I go, man, these kids know more about God than I'll ever will. Well, I guess, God, it's time for me to start seeking you. So I said, well, I'm going to pray X amount of day. And I would pray and pray and pray everything I think about. And look at my watch and 5 minutes gone by. Oh, my. I wasn't getting anything out of it. You know, you hear these stories. I heard God say. Or, oh, my goodness. You know, I felt God everywhere. You know, come on. Let's be real. The one thing I always believe in teaching the Bible, we got to be real, folks. We can't try and create spiritual things just so we sound big to other people, right? We have to be real. And that was always my desire. Lord, it has to be real. So I said, okay, well, you know, we'll make sure it's real, God. I'm going to seek you just like the Bible says every day. So after a month, guess what? Didn't feel a thing. Not a thing. But all of a sudden I realized there was something in my heart starting to bubble up. There was something going on in my heart I never had before. I didn't put it in there. Well, this is what it is right here in John chapter 4. This is the story of the woman at the well. Jesus answered her, if you knew the gift of God and who it is that asked you for a drink, you would have asked him. He would have given you living water. Sir, the woman said. You know, she's thinking naturally. She doesn't understand this concept. You have nothing to draw with and the well is deep. Where can you get this living water? But look at this. Jesus answered, everyone who drinks this water will thirst again. But whoever drinks the water I give him will never thirst. Indeed, the water I give them will become in them a spring of water welling up to eternal life. That's what seeking God will do on a daily basis. You'll start to build this spring that just bubbles up on its own. And if you start to develop that habit in seeking God, so when the times, whether it's just the daily stresses and you need a little break, or it's some terrible, dramatic thing that happens in your life, you can draw water from that spring and reach in there and well and sip it and give yourself a cold water Tuesday or Friday or Saturday, not just wait till Sunday morning. Hallelujah. That's for you. That's what God wants you to do. And thank God he does it, because this is what we need to walk through the rest of our lives with God. Every day, just take 5-10 minutes, read the Word. I always like to take my time with God and split it in half. Some people like to read the Bible more, other people like to pray more. No, it's important you do both. But make it consistent. Because Jesus said in John 6:63, the Spirit gives life, the flesh counts for nothing. The words I have spoken to you, they are full of Spirit and they are life. Amen. That's going into our stronghold. That is encouraging ourselves in the Lord. Psalm 19:7, the law of the Lord is perfect, refreshing the soul. Another time, I just graduated from Bible college and I went out to work in my first church in West Virginia, coal mining country. And there was no internet, there was no cell phones. And I had to work, the church couldn't pay me. It's a little country church. And so I had this little 3-room bedroom, little house out in the middle of the country. And, you know, no TV, no nothing. I said, well, God, what am I going to do? I guess I'm going to pray and seek you more. Now, I had just left the Bible college with hundreds or a thousand wonderful kids. You know, you really didn't need the encouragement of God that often, because there were 1,000 people around. And like I say, encouragement of other people is very critical, okay? Encouragement of your pastor is very critical. These are all important things, but they all go together. You know, if all you ate was pizza, okay, you wouldn't starve to death. You probably wouldn't be very healthy. And if all you do is when you have a trouble or a trial in your life, all you do is just call your friends and say, pray for me, but you don't seek God on your own? God's God. Thank God. No matter what we do, God's still in charge, right? But you're going to get much more encouragement if you seek God at the same time. You know, it's like a baby. You know, we look at the nursery. There's a lot of Christians, they want to stay in the spiritual nursery their whole life. Okay? They've been Christians for 30 years and they want to stay in the spiritual nursery. What happens in the nursery? They do everything for you. You don't have to do anything. They feed you. They change you. Well, that's what a lot of Christians are. Pastor, help me. Friends, help me. Prayer team, take care of me. Okay, those are all great, but that can't be all you do. At some point, you have to change the diapers for some big boy pants, and you got to start encouraging yourself in the Lord. Amen? 2 Corinthians 4:15. All of this is for your benefit, so that the grace, and remember, no matter how much you prayed, you're not earning spiritual points from God. You're not earning the presence of God. I don't care if you pray 10 hours. You're not earning anything. You're just putting yourself in a position to receive the grace of God. You need to say, God, all my works, all my prayers, all my studying the Bible isn't earning, just like it never earned your salvation. It's by grace. God, I'm seeking you, and you're going to bless me and strengthen my heart by grace. I'm going to do my part, but it's still by grace. You can't think it's by your works. Therefore, we do not lose heart. Though outwardly we are wasting away, yet inwardly we are being renewed day by day. David encouraged himself in the Lord. How many of you want to encourage yourself in the Lord? And what we're going to do, we're just going to start. We're just going to pray and say, God, you are my stronghold. I'm going to start to take the steps to encourage myself in the Lord. Because if you build this habit, you'll start to be ready. Picture again a stronghold. Picture this mighty cave. That's what God has for you. For any time you need. It's always got your name on it. There's no rent. There's no mortgage. It's yours at all time. How many of you have been encouraged in church with that worship today? That's your possession. You can have it every day. If you want it bad enough. You say, how long, John, do I have to seek God? How long do I have to seek God if I really have the avalanche hit me today? How long do I have to seek God? Until you get encouraged. Remember the story of Jacob. He wrestled God all night, one night. And one night, he said, no, God's saying, okay, come on. When are you giving up? He goes, when you bless me. When you touch me. That's when we stop seeking God. That's when we stop encouraging ourselves in God. You seek God when you really, really, really need it. How much do I need to seek encouragement? As much as you need it. No matter how bad it is, no matter what's going on, seek God until, be aggressive, until you get what you want from God. Until God touches you and you're satisfied. And that's what Jacob did. And when we really get close to God, we're never going to walk the same way again because His presence will be with us at all times.
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1: Hello and welcome to Radio Prague International's Sunday Music Show. My name is Romana Grejcerová and today's program is going to be dedicated to one of the best Czech folk musicians who celebrates his birthday exactly on the 23rd of August, Karel Plíhal. Plíhal is hard to miss in a crowd. His thick blonde hair is to blame. Nevertheless, Plíhal has always come across as rather reserved. Before and after concerts, he can often be found quietly standing around with a beer in his hand. Despite never learning to read music, he has managed to compose beautifully complex songs spanning folk, swing and jazz, and his timeless, often humorous lyrics have entertained audiences of all ages at concerts for more than 40 years.

Moravian-born folk singer, songwriter, and music producer Carol Pleahell first picked up a guitar at the age of 15. While studying mechanical engineering in Olomouc, he became involved in the underground music scene, performing with country swing bands. Before signing a record deal in 1985, in his mid-20s, he also worked as a designer and a boiler operator at a local theater. According to Pleahell, working as a boiler operator suited him perfectly because it gave him plenty of time to compose music and perform at concerts. Even before releasing his first solo album, he made a name for himself at the renowned Porta Folk Festival with his band Pleharmonie. The modest Pleahell, however, always looked forward most to the jam sessions after concerts. Away from the spotlight, he could be himself and let himself be carried away by melodies, sounds, instruments, and the atmosphere among his closest friends and fellow musicians. Much of his songwriting was inspired by poet Josef Kainar, whose poems he also set to music. But if you understand Czech and listen closely to Pleahell's work, you enter a world of its own, where anything is possible. In one song, he lends his body to fleas and sings about himself as an old boarding house for lonely flea mothers. In another, with the feel of a ballad, he gazes at his beautiful, large, sleeping dog. In many others, he expresses his love for his muses in his own unique way. Thank you.

Lee Hall was introduced to a new generation of fans through his role in the 2002 mockumentary Rok Diabla, or Year of the Devil, about a foreign filmmaker who travels to the Czech Republic to make a film about curing alcoholism. Lee Hall's longtime friend, musician Jaromír Nohavica, played the lead role in the film. Nohavica had also accompanied Lee Hall at concerts in the past, while Lee Hall produced Nohavica's album Mickey Mausoleum. Today, Lee Hall is accompanied at concerts by the guitarist Petr Fiala, and he has replaced the guitar with a mandola. He alternates songs with short poems, some of which were published in 2006 in the collection Jako Kůl v plotě. Most are very short, poetic jokes that make virtually everyone in the audience laugh. The musician, who turns 68 on the 23rd of August, certainly has no shortage of creativity. And once you fall in love with his work, it is usually a love that lasts a lifetime.

0: čekat.
1: And with that, we have reached the end of today's program. My name is Romana Grejcerová, and until next time, goodbye or naslyšenou.

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This is a Bible Answers program in which we present a frank and earnest discussion of Bible truths. Our subject for this program is One Government. There may be a Bible Answers study group near you. If you would like to know, write to Bible Answers, Box 60, General Post Office, New York City.

0: Will there ever be a world government that will exercise authority over all the nations of the earth? Many are claiming that such a government is the only real solution to the problems which now confront a chaotic and fear-filled world. What does the Bible say? But first, I must announce that this program is brought to you by the Dawn Bible Students Association in cooperation with local Bible study groups and by the friends of Frank and Ernest everywhere. We invite you to tell your friends about these broadcasts of good news from the Word of God. So, Frank, my question is, will there ever be a world government of peace and goodwill?
1: Thank you, Russell. And coming at once to your question, the Bible says a great deal about the prospects of a worldwide government being established in the earth. Why, for 19 centuries, Christians have been praying for just such a government.
0: I know what you mean. You mean the prayer, "Thy kingdom come, thy will be done in earth, even as it is in heaven."
1: That's right. And Russell, when that prayer is answered, the world will see a government more wonderful than any of which they have ever dreamed.
0: Is there any other scripture that speaks of a world government of peace besides the prayer that God's kingdom will come on the earth?
1: Oh, yes. When Jesus was born, the angels did announce the coming of peace on earth and goodwill toward men, which Russell has reference to the fact that the coming of Jesus was an expression of God's goodwill toward men, and that his plan provided that through Christ a government of peace would be established throughout the whole earth.
0: But Frank, let's not overlook the fact that Jesus was born nearly 2,000 years ago. As yet, the nations have not been gathered to him. And when it comes right down to actual practice, there isn't one single nation on earth today that is willing and ready to accept Christ's rulership. If Jesus came to be the king of earth in the literal sense in which you indicate, why is it that he has not long before this become the real ruler of the nations?
1: Russell, according to the scriptures, the apparent delay in the coming of Christ's kingdom has been due to the fact that in the plan of God, there was first to be selected from earth a little group of his faithful followers to be associated with him. These have been inspired by the promise that if they were faithful in laying down their lives in sacrifice, they would reign with him. And they have gladly laid down their lives in his service. Because in the plan of God, this preparatory work was first to be done. It was not the due time at Jesus' first advent for his government of peace to be set up.
0: But you believe that Christ's government of peace and goodwill is soon to be established in all the earth, from one end of the earth to the other.
1: Yes, that's right. To use a scriptural expression, it is at the door. As a matter of fact, the invisible authority of that kingdom is already making itself felt in the affairs of men, and the time is near when Jesus will be the recognized King of kings and Lord of lords in all the earth.
0: You know, that sounds very optimistic, especially after waiting 2,000 years and seeing what we have in the world today.
1: Well, the Lord is a very accurate timekeeper and has the setting up of Christ's kingdom scheduled just at the right point in the experiences of the nations. And, Russell, it bears out the well-known saying that man's extremity is God's opportunity. You see, God knew that man, in his selfishness, would reach just such a dilemma as he finds himself in today. God foresaw the dangers of the nuclear age and foretold that there would be a time of trouble such as never was since there was a nation. He has been preparing for this emergency by training the personnel of his government, getting them ready in advance to take over the rulership of earth when his due time arrived.
0: You know, Frank, you certainly have a way of interesting me. one of the problems confronting world leaders today is the lack of preparation for the great needs so suddenly forced upon mankind by the threatened horrors of nuclear warfare. There is a widespread feeling now that politically there is no hope for the world, that nothing but a great spiritual revival will avert the global catastrophe which millions fear is coming upon the world. But if you are correct, and this is what interests me, the Lord has the situation well in hand, and that should take away our fear and change our whole outlook on life.
1: Well, that's just the way it is, Russell. Under the direction of the government of Christ, there is to be a great spiritual revival. It is not a matter merely of wishing it could take place, for the Lord will see that it does. He has promised to pour out His Spirit upon all flesh. God foresaw this need thousands of years ago, and through all the centuries has been preparing those who will participate with Christ in the world government, which shortly, by divine authority and power, is to be established.
0: Frank, you just used the expression, thousands of years ago, didn't you? Are we to understand that in that distant past, God began to prepare for the setting up of His government in the earth?
1: Yes, that's exactly what I meant. Even in the Old Testament times, God was selecting and preparing those who would be associated with Christ and His kingdom, not as kings ruling with Him, as His footstep followers of this age will be, but as the human and visible representatives of His government. These are spoken of by one of the prophets as those who will be made princes in all the earth.
0: Now, look out, Frank. Remember that all those that you were referring to are dead.
1: Well, that won't make any difference, Russell. Don't forget that the plan of God calls for a resurrection of the dead. Jesus told the people in His day that in the kingdom of God, when it is established, they would see Abraham and Isaac and Jacob and all the prophets. God's power, the power of the Creator Himself, guarantees the fulfillment of His promises, and one of the ways that power will be utilized for this purpose is in restoring to life those who will direct the affairs of the new world government.
0: You believe this world government has been in the plan of God, well, since at least Old Testament times.
1: That's right. Shortly after man was created, he rebelled against God's law. As a result, the human race has been dying ever since, and continued sin and rebellion against divine law have brought mankind to the condition of chaos and threatened destruction which we see throughout the earth today. Provision was made through the death of Jesus as the Redeemer of the world to set aside the death penalty. And now the time is near when, by a divinely empowered world government, the rebellion against the Creator's law will be put down. Having had an experience with the awful results of sin, mankind will be quick to discern the advantages of being in harmony with God and will forever rejoice in those advantages. The plan book goes into full detail upon the fast-moving prophetic events of our day. Russell, will you tell our listeners how they can get the book, God's Plan, free?
0: With pleasure, Frank. Friends, the book God's Plan will be mailed to you free. All you need to do is ask for it. Just what is the plan of God? Are the nations now facing Armageddon? In what manner has the hand of God been manifested in the affairs of men throughout the past? And where is God in the chaotic events of our day? What is the prophetic meaning of the fact that since 1914, most of the hereditary ruling houses of Europe have been destroyed? Do you know that the uniting of nations for mutual security in this time of distress and fear is foretold in the prophecies of the Bible? Do you know that the Bible foretells the final outcome of the present international crisis? These are some of the questions you will find answered in God's plan. And friends, those who know what the Bible has foretold do not need to fear, for the future is as bright as the promises of God. So send now for God's plan. Simply ask for it by sending your request to Frank and Ernest, Box 60, General Post Office, New York City. 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

0: Hello and welcome to WaveScan, the international DX program, researched and written in Indianapolis by Dr. Adrian Peterson and in Los Angeles by Ray Robinson, and produced in the studios of WRMI Shortwave in Okeechobee, Florida. I'm Jeff White. This is edition NWS 913 for release on Sunday, August 23rd, 2026. On the program today, broadcasting in Angola, archiving 400,000 hours of African radio history. The Radio Club Uruguayo celebrates 93 years, and our South Africa DX report from Andre Hoss. In our opening feature today, we're paying a visit to the largest of the former Portuguese colonies, the country of Angola, on the west coast of southern Africa. It's a country we've never covered before on WaveScan, so here with the story of broadcasting in Angola is Ray Robinson in Los Angeles.
1: Thanks, Jeff. The Republic of Angola covers an area of over 480,000 square miles, approximately twice the size of Texas, France, or the Australian state of Victoria, and three times the size of California. It lies along the South Atlantic Ocean, north of Namibia, west of Zambia, and south of the Democratic Republic of the Congo. It's the second largest Portuguese-speaking country in the world after Brazil in terms of both area and population, and it's the seventh largest country in Africa. The 2024 census recorded a population of 36.6 million. The official language is Portuguese, of which about 45% of the population claim to be native speakers, primarily in the capital city, Luanda, and in other towns and cities along the coast. There are also about a dozen indigenous languages spoken by the remainder of the population across the rest of the country. The region of Angola has been inhabited since the Stone Age, with various Bantu states being formed there in the 13th century. The largest was the Kingdom of Congo, that's Congo spelt with a K, with whom Portuguese explorers began to establish relations in 1483. The Portuguese began colonizing the coast in the late 16th century and quickly established the slave trade. When that was banned in the 19th century, it disrupted and destabilized the local economy. But diamonds were discovered by geologists in the northeast Lunda region in 1912, and European settlers then began to establish a broader presence in the interior of the country. Commercial diamond mining began in 1917, and in the first half of the 20th century, some 400,000 people emigrated from Portugal to Angola. The story of broadcasting in Angola began in 1931 when a radio ham, Alvaro Núñez de Carvalho, started transmitting programs under the call sign CR6AA. He lived in the central coastal town of Benguela and later nearby Lobito, initially using a transmitter of only a few watts. However, he was known to remain active in this manner until at least 1957. The first steps to commercial broadcasting were laid in September 1936, 90 years ago, when a group of radio enthusiasts in the capital city of Luanda formed an association. They planned to buy a transmitter and model their station after both CT1AA in Lisbon, Portugal, and also the Radio Clube de Mozambique, which was already on the air in Lorenzo Marques. In February the following year, 1937, they purchased a 100-watt transmitter and obtained the call sign CR6RC. The first transmissions on medium wave were then made under the name Radio Clube de Angola. This transmitter remained in use until 1940, when a 250-watt unit replaced it. And then at the end of the war in 1945, they purchased a 1-kilowatt transmitter and in the early 1950s started broadcasting on domestic shortwave, which greatly increased their coverage. But not to be outdone by this progress in the capital, other radio enthusiasts further south formed another association under the name Radio Clube del Sul de Angola, which was later changed to Radio Clube de Lobito. They also obtained a 100-watt RCA transmitter and began broadcasting in May 1938. The two nearby towns of Lobito and Benguela have always been fiercely competitive, and so it was no surprise when a third association was also formed later in 1938, the Radio Club de Benguela, which obtained the call sign CR6RB. So far, all these radio clubs had been located along the coast, but Captain Ferreira de Carvalho, the governor of the inland province of Huila, was also a radio enthusiast, and he set up a station in the provincial capital on a high plateau at the edge of the desert. This was station CR6RJ, which began broadcasting in May 1939, and before long they'd arranged joint broadcasts or program relays with the station in Lobito. In 1943, a small group in another town, now called Huambo, further inland along the Benguela Railroad, purchased a 75-watt transmitter from a local ham, who was also the manager of a plantation. This club too was ambitious, and within 5 years they'd purchased a 1-kilowatt transmitter and contracted with two professional announcers from Lisbon, Fernando Ribeiro and Joana Campos. It was Ribeiro who coined a slogan that was used by the station for many years, a Portuguese voice in Africa. Other radio clubs along the coast and inland set up their own stations in the years that followed, and it wasn't until 1951 that the government opened an official station in Luanda designed to cover the whole country. And even then, much of its output was relays of programming from the shortwave service of Emissora Nacional in Lisbon. A broadcasting department was created within the Directorate of Postal and Telephone Services. They already had a Marconi transmitter that was used for point-to-point communications, and it was over this transmitter that initial test broadcasts were made. Regular broadcasting began in late 1953 under the call sign CR6RZ as Emissora Oficial de Angola. In 1954, the Roman Catholic Church set up their own station, Radio Ecclesia, broadcasting from Luanda, a station which incidentally is still broadcasting today over a national network of a dozen or so FM transmitters covering all the main population centres. In 1961, oil was discovered by Gulf Oil off the coast of Cabinda, and this has become Angola's second largest export after diamonds. But it also led to a protracted anti-colonial struggle, which was to consume most of the 60s and early 70s. These were very unstable and often violent years, politically, and radio was very much involved in the conflict. In 1965, the first 100-kilowatt shortwave transmitter was inaugurated in Luanda, and a year later, A Voz de Angola started broadcasting in association with Radio Comercial in Huila province. Radio Comercial, as its name suggests, was the only entirely commercial station in Angola. By 1972, five separate stations operated from Luanda. In addition, there were 17 private stations, including 12 radio clubs, and Radio Diamang, which operated for the benefit of the diamond miners in Dundo. Following the collapse of the right-wing Portuguese government in Lisbon in 1974, in the so-called Carnation Revolution, all Portuguese military activity in Africa was suspended, and independence negotiations were brokered for all Portugal's overseas colonies. Angola was granted independence as a one-party republic the following year in 1975, but then the country descended into a devastating civil war between three main factions. Was the People's Movement for the Liberation of Angola, the MPLA, backed by the Soviet Union and Cuba, the National Union for the Total Independence of Angola, UNITA, supported by the United States and South Africa, and the National Liberation Front of Angola, FNLA, supported by Zaire. All three factions took advantage of the gradual Portuguese withdrawal to seize various strategic positions, acquire more arms, and enlarge their military forces. The ruling party, the Marxist-Leninist MPLA, nationalised all the existing radio stations into what is now known as Radio Nacional de Angola, or RNA. But following the collapse of the Soviet Union in 1991, a degree of liberalisation was allowed in Angola, and UNITA and FNLA became legally recognised opposition parties. Private ownership of radio stations became possible again, although at very low power levels. Today, RNA operates 4 national FM networks and over 20 regional stations, also on FM. Alongside them, there are two national private networks on FM, including the Catholic Church's aforementioned Radio Ecclesia, and 16 local private stations in the four main provinces. RNA had a number of shortwave transmitters at a main site at Mulembos, near Luanda, and at a secondary site at Kazenga, mainly operating in the tropical bands. But the last time any shortwave transmissions were listed in the World Radio TV Handbook was in the 2024 edition. There are, however, still three transmitters operating on medium wave, two in Luanda and one in the far northwest corner of the country at Soyo in Zaire province. The two in Luanda are RNA's international channel with 25 kilowatts on 945 kHz, and RNA Channel A, which operates in Portuguese 24/7 with 10 kilowatts on 1135 kHz. The international channel has rotating three-hour program blocks in four languages: Lingala, a language widely spoken in Central Africa, especially in parts of the DRC, and in French, English, and Portuguese. It operates from 0500 to 0200 UTC, and here's a recent ID from that channel in Portuguese.
2: Levamos diariamente até si a informação na língua que você fala: Lingala, francês, inglês e português. De Angola para o mundo.
1: 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As you'll hear, the heavily accented English is quite difficult to understand.
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4: 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Welcome to the English broadcast here on the RNA International. So today's edition is being brought to you by Rafael Sapalo, Daniel Kikash, Carlos Julio, your host, and our lineup. First, we'll be bringing you our news flash, and after that, we'll be bringing you sports roundup, which will be followed by From Dream to Reality. Next, we'll be bringing you our news bulletin, which is our main news desk here on the RNA International. It will be followed by On Stage, and then it'll be time for us to bring you a quarterly event, and towards the end of this edition, we shall be bringing you our last news flash.
5: The president of the Republic, João Lourenço Soarin, in Luanda, the three newest secretaries of state and the extraordinary and plenty.
1: But I have heard other presenters, though, and they're not all as difficult to understand as that one. And yes, many of RNA's national and regional stations and the international channel are all available as online streams from RNA's website at rna.ao. Just look for the tiny button called Emissoris in the bottom corner. The English blocks are at 11 to 1400 and 23 to 0200 UTC daily. Back to you, Jeff.
0: Thanks, Ray. Next week, Ray will be looking at the royal beginnings of radio in the Southeast Asian country of Thailand. But right now, we have another story about broadcasting in Africa. A recent story on the Al Jazeera television network in Qatar tells about a small, dedicated team of archivists in Mogadishu, Somalia, which is racing against time to digitize roughly 400,000 hours of historical broadcasts from Somalia's main public radio station, Radio Mogadishu. The archive contains the world's largest store of Somali language music, culture, and historical broadcasts dating back to the 1950s. With tapes rapidly deteriorating due to age and past conflicts, international and local organizations are intensifying efforts to preserve this crucial repository of the country's collective memory before it's lost forever. Here's an archive recording of Radio Mogadishu's sign-on from the early days, mentioning its medium-wave frequencies and the 41-meter band shortwave.
6: السلام عليكم ورحمة الله وبركاته. أخلق وريديو مغديشو أكيد مريضة الديمقراطية الصومالية.
0: An expert assessment counted approximately 45,500 reel-to-reel tapes, representing over 400,000 hours of recorded Somali history. While more than 85% of the archive remains playable, roughly 10% has deteriorated with age, and over 5% has been severely damaged or destroyed. Tapes face structural risks. Some were damaged in a 2018 electrical fire, and others were lost during the 1992 street battles between U.S. forces and Somali militias. The digitization drive began in 2012, but has been severely slowed by a lack of resources. Only about 10% of the massive archive has successfully been converted to digital formats. Momentum gathered following a workshop organized by Somalia's Information Ministry and the UNESCO Regional Office for Eastern Africa. The initiative aims to register the collection with UNESCO's Memory of the World Documentary Heritage Project to highlight global history. Founded in 1951 during the Italian colonial era, Radio Mogadishu grew into East Africa's most prominent media institution. In a society that culturally prioritizes the spoken word over the written word, the station created a unified public sphere that bonded ordinary Somalis. In its heyday, the station's reach extended to Tanzania, Ethiopia, and the Middle East. Its radical pan-African broadcasting style was heavily reminiscent of Radio Cairo during the Nasser years. The station served as the ultimate platform for poets, musicians, and producers. Notably, many BBC Somali journalists, who went on to have distinguished global careers, originally cut their teeth at Radio Mogadishu. Even as the government began to deteriorate in the late 20th century, and despite competition from alternative airwaves like the BBC Somali service, Radio Hargeisa, and opposition shortwave broadcast stations, Radio Mogadishu heavily dominated the urban soundscape. This tape from the station's archives featured the remarks of the Somali foreign minister at the United Nations shortly after the assassination of

balancing religious programming with highly anti-colonial nationalist content like this. The station popularized politically charged Pan-African anthems to inspire the continent. These included songs like "O Africa Still Asleep" by Halimu Khalif Magul and Mahmoud Abdullahi Sangoub's "Reject the Color of Imperialism."

0: Today, Radio Mogadishu operates with a vastly reduced footprint, having lost its revolutionary edge and most foreign language services. According to University of Minnesota historian Iman Mohammed, the archive is vital because the widespread destruction of documents during three decades of civil war has left massive gaps in local records. Without this digitization project, future generations of young Somalis will be entirely reliant on foreign archives to learn about the country's history that Radio Mogadishu once broadcast to the world. 93 years ago today, August 23, 1933, the Radio Club Uruguayo was formed in Uruguay. The club publishes an excellent weekly bulletin called Boletín CX. If you'd like to request a sample copy of the weekly bulletin, send an email to Gabriel Gomez, who's coordinator of the radio listening section. His email is Gabriel, that's G-A-B-R-I-E-L, dot Gomez, G-O-M-E-Z, or Z, dot U-Y, at gmail.com. The Radio Club Uruguayo invites everyone to listen to the radio, exploring the dial with curiosity, because they say there's always a new signal waiting to be discovered. Now off to South Africa, here's André Hoos.
1: This is André Hoos with edition 21 of the South Africa DX Report, coming to you from Johannesburg, South Africa. This is my log for the end of July and the beginning of August. On 23 July, 15615 kHz at 1710 UTC, Radio Payam in Farsi, probably from Wooferton, male and female voices talking, music in the background. SIO 353 with no jamming. The Iranian jammer was down for about a week at the end of July, but it returned in August. 5915 kHz at 2353 UTC, Myanmar radio in Burmese from Naypyidaw. A weak catch, but the first time that I have heard this station from this location. Music. SIO 252. 6010.1 kHz at 2355 UTC, Radio Inconfidencia in Portuguese from Belo Horizonte, Brazil. 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SIO 353. 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Jingle and female voice talking. SIO 454. Talk about executions in Iran and a jingle heard. The only ID throughout the broadcast was the words Follow Iran Wire on social media. Also at the station on 1 August between 2033 UTC and 2100 UTC, and again on 5 August at 2050 UTC. In both cases, again, a female voice talking, the same voice. SIO 353. 25 July, 11740 kHz from 1945 to 2000 UTC. IRIB, Voice of the Islamic Republic of Iran, in English from Sirjan. 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
1: I'm Muhammad Liaquat Abbas, your host, and today we are going to the town of beautiful quote from the great leader, Imam Khomeini.
0: 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Shizang RTV in English from Lhasa, Tibet. Talk, but only some words heard, such as cooperation, Europe, liberation. SIO 232. Strong interference from Furusato Nokaze from Taipei on the same frequency with talk and music. 9405 kHz at 1639 UTC, Radio Taiwan International in English from New Taipei. Talk about birth control pills and the need to ensure that medication is safe. A doctor talking about side effects. SIO 454. 9515 kHz at 1641 UTC, KBS World Radio in English from King Jai. Talk about plankton and fishing. Then a jingle and the Korea stock market update. SIO 454. Also on this day, the Iranian jammers seem to return. Heard on 5860 kHz and 7460 kHz between 1854 and 1857 UTC. On 1 August, 6065 kHz at 2018 UTC. Shiukaze Sea Breeze in Japanese from Yamata, Japan. Clear ID announcement followed by jingle and talk. SIO 454. 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Iran International TV in Farsi from Sofia. 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With no interference from the Iranian jammer on this frequency. 9650 kHz at 2113 UTC. Voice of Korea in Japanese from Kujang. 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

0: 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Talk about the Christian Church and the followers of Jesus Christ. Isaiah 353. 9765 kHz at 2127 UTC, Palavra Alegre in Portuguese from Mayanga, Madagascar. Jingle with a male presenter named Angelo Cristo, providing contact details, including a WhatsApp phone number in Belo Horizonte, Brazil, and a website address. Isaiah 555. 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That is Alpha November Delta Romeo Echo, the number 9, at Delta Uniform Charlie Kilo. Goodbye, everyone, and happy DXing.
1: 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And we close Way Scan today with the song Angola, as played recently on RNA Canala in Luanda.
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Next week, we'll look at broadcasting in Thailand. And yes, Radio Canada International still exists. Also, our India DX report from Prithviraj Pukkayasta. WaveScan is heard weekly in the Americas from WRMI in Florida and WWCR in Tennessee. Across Asia, Australia, and New Zealand on Reach Beyond Australia. 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I'm Jeff White at WRMI Shortwave in Okeechobee, Florida. Till next week, good listening, everyone.

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3: Praise God. Good to see everyone this morning. I'll tell you, we have everything in the world to rejoice in and give God praise about, no matter what's going on in the world. We know the end of the story. It turns out real well for those who trust in Christ. Praise God. Well, it's interesting how weeks unfold and how the Lord works. Sometimes I'll start meditating on something that's there all week and kind of unfolding, and other times I'll come to Saturday afternoon or evening and, Lord, I have no idea. But I did have some thoughts kind of percolate yesterday, so I'm just going to start, see how far it goes, and just alas, trust the Lord. What a thought. But I'll tell you, the Lord is so faithful. Well, let's turn to John chapter 13. You know, this is the occasion of the Lord's Supper, and yet you don't really see the usual presentation of that or the story of that unfolded as you do in the other Gospels. But there's something else that happened that particular night that I believe is important. And John was inspired to write about it so that we could know what happened. And I'll just go ahead and start reading. It was just before the Passover festival. Jesus knew that the hour had come for him to leave this world and go to the Father. Having loved his own who were in the world, he loved them to the end. The evening meal was in progress, and the devil had already prompted Judas, the son of Simon Iscariot, to betray Jesus. Jesus knew that the Father had put all things under his power and that he had come from God and was returning to God. And then it takes a strange turn. So, in light of who I am, I'm the Son of God, I'm getting ready to be on a throne. So what does he do? He gets up, got up from the meal, took off his outer clothing, and wrapped a towel around his waist. After that, he poured water into a basin and began to wash his disciples' feet, drying them with the towel that was wrapped around him. That doesn't sound like a great ruler who's going to rule over the universe, does it? There's something really different about this and about the character of the one who did it. And there's something the Lord wants all of his people to understand in a much deeper way than I think we do, because we've heard these things over the years, but we don't think the way God wants us to think. We just don't, doesn't happen automatically, does it? But here's Jesus taking obviously the position of a servant. What he was doing was something that typically a household servant would do. You would have guests come to a meal, and the servant would come in a very, obviously, he's not dressed for the occasion. He's dressed as a, stripped down as a servant. And then he's kneeling down and washing people's feet. Not exactly the most, you know, attractive part that we have. Dirty. They wore sandals in those days. Their feet were came in. They were dirty. They needed their feet washed. And here's Jesus, instead of saying, hey, where's the household servant? Come on, let's get this show on the road here. I'm the Lord. Let's get this done right. He himself gets down on the floor and washes the disciples' feet. Do you think there's something he just might want to be conveying to you and to me this morning? Think about something he had said not all that long before. I think it's in Matthew chapter 20. And this was, a lot of this has to do with the relationship of believers to one another and our place and our position and our identity. And you remember how they were

mother of Zebedee's sons, is that James and John, I believe, come to Jesus and said, I got a request for you. Would you please allow my sons to sit on your right hand and on your left hand when you come to your place of glory? Now think about what the aspiration, what the spirit behind that. Do you think the Lord wants us to chase after status and glory and all those kinds of things? And yet here they were, in the process of learning about God and about His kingdom and His ways, and boy, there was a need for a lesson, wasn't there? And of course, we know how the other disciples felt about that. They were thoroughly upset. In fact, the word here is indignant, angry. Verse 25, I believe, of Matthew 20, it says, Jesus called them together and said, you know that the rulers of the Gentiles lord it over them, and their high officials exercise authority over them. Not so with you. Instead, whoever wants to become great among you must be your servant. And whoever wants to be first must be your slave. Just as the Son of Man did not come to be served, but to serve, and to give His life as a ransom for many. Let that sink in. Here's the one above all. I mean, other than the Father Himself, He's the one who deserves all the praise and the glory, the great Son of God, the one through whom the Father created everything. The perfect representation of the Father's being in bodily form. There He is. And He didn't come, and He came down and took the place of a servant. He was more concerned with their needs than His own. Now think about what that conveys to us about His sense of who He was. I mean, He knew who He was. It just said that. He knew He was headed for a throne. And yet His identity, His sense of who He was and what His reason for being was not to sit on that throne and lord it over everybody, because that's the way the world works. It was to serve. And not to serve Himself, because isn't that kind of like human nature? We all serve. We just serve self most of the time without even thinking about it. But here He is. Now, you know, we've heard a lot, and rightly so, about identity, our identity, who we are. We're children of God. We're known and loved and planned for before the foundation of the world. We were created to rule, and we're this and we're that. And whoa. But here is the greatest thing that I believe God seeks for it to be our identity. And that's a servant. How many of you think of yourself as this is my reason for being? This is the reason I'm here. That's the reason Jesus was there. And look what He left in order to come there. And the place that He took. He didn't come to say, here I am. He came to serve the needs, the eternal, spiritual, the real needs of those that He met. That was the identity of the Son of God. I am a servant. I think there's even prophecies. I didn't take time to look them up, but doesn't Isaiah 53 refer to Him as a servant? And there was another scripture, my servant. I'll tell you, He served God, but the service that He rendered to God was to serve us. That tells you everything we need to know about the heart of God. Wow. That's incredible. So here He is, reinforcing that message that He had given to them. You're not to look for places of honor and prestige and power and authority over other people. Your relationship with other people is to be defined by serving them. Now, does that mean you're just nobody and worthless and they're supposed to be your boss? No, it means that my main interest, my reason for who I am and what God has gifted me with,

0: is not so I can be something. It's so that I have the power to do something that is focused on you and your welfare. Does that not apply to every single follower of Jesus? Are you a son of the king or are you a servant? Both. But the character of what that God is looking for, the functional character of God's children, is that we are here to serve one another. Think about Paul and his identity. He writes about that in Philippians chapter 1. I'm not going to turn over there. You're familiar with it. But Paul shows the purpose of his life as, for to me, to live is Christ and to die is gain. So there's your ultimate win-win. We've talked about that many times. But then he goes on and talks about how, boy, if it was up to me, I'd go right now. That's the best option I've got. I mean, oh, wow, if I could just go there, I'd be done with all of this. But he says, that's not what is most important to me. What was most important to Paul? What was most important to Paul? It was to stay and serve the people to whom he had been sent. It's necessary for me to stay here for your sake. If Paul were going to just think selfishly, say, oh, God, take me home. I'm done with all these crazy people. I'm supposed to be serving them, and they're a problem. They're a pain half the time. But here he is, serving and laying down his life, going through all that he went through. He didn't do that so he could be the Apostle Paul. Wow. He went through that so he could serve the king. But serving and being the slave of the king means being your servant in the sense that I'm living for your benefit. That whatever God's given me is not for me, is for you. Why did the Father anoint Jesus? In fact, you see the very character of God himself. How did Jesus do what he did? We've said this many times. The Father, dwelling in him, was doing his work. Well, that's kind of a picture of what the Lord is seeking from us. The Lord Jesus, who dwells in us by the Spirit, is doing his work. Well, what is his work? To lift us up and make us somebody? Or to say, I am empowering you to share my life with other people so that they can enjoy an eternal benefit. Okay? Just think about the simplicity of this lesson. So anyway, comes to Peter, good old Peter, just reacts with all kinds of human zeal and human understanding, and he came to Simon Peter, this is verse 6 back in John 13, rather, who said to him, Lord, are you going to wash my feet? Peter just had this sense, look, I know who you are. You're the Lord. This isn't right.
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0: Hello, and welcome to WaveScan, the international DX program, researched and written in Indianapolis by Dr. Adrian Peterson, and in Los Angeles by Ray Robinson, and produced in the studios of WRMI Shortwave in Okeechobee, Florida. I'm Jeff White. This is edition NWS 913 for release on Sunday, August 23rd, 2026. On the program today, broadcasting in Angola, archiving 400,000 hours of African radio history. The Radio Club Uruguayo celebrates 93 years, and our South Africa DX report from Andre Hos. In our opening feature today, we're paying a visit to the largest of the former Portuguese colonies, the country of Angola, on the west coast of southern Africa. It's a country we've never covered before on WaveScan, so here with the story of broadcasting in Angola is Ray Robinson in Los Angeles.
1: Thanks, Jeff. The Republic of Angola covers an area of over 480,000 square miles, approximately twice the size of Texas, France, or the Australian state of Victoria, and three times the size of California. It lies along the South Atlantic Ocean, north of Namibia, west of Zambia, and south of the Democratic Republic of the Congo. It's the second largest Portuguese-speaking country in the world after Brazil in terms of both area and population, and it's the seventh largest country in Africa. The 2024 census recorded a population of 36.6 million. The official language is Portuguese, of which about 45% of the population claim to be native speakers, primarily in the capital city, Luanda, and in other towns and cities along the coast. There are also about a dozen indigenous languages spoken by the remainder of the population across the rest of the country. The region of Angola has been inhabited since the Stone Age, with various Bantu states being formed there in the 13th century. The largest was the Kingdom of Congo, that's Congo spelt with a K, with whom Portuguese explorers began to establish relations in 1483. The Portuguese began colonizing the coast in the late 16th century and quickly established the slave trade. When that was banned in the 19th century, it disrupted and destabilized the local economy. But diamonds were discovered by geologists in the northeast Lunda region in 1912, and European settlers then began to establish a broader presence in the interior of the country. Commercial diamond mining began in 1917, and in the first half of the 20th century, some 400,000 people emigrated from Portugal to Angola. The story of broadcasting in Angola began in 1931, when a radio ham, Alvaro Núñez de Carvalho, started transmitting programs under the call sign CR6AA. He lived in the central coastal town of Benguela, and later nearby Lobito, initially using a transmitter of only a few watts. However, he was known to remain active in this manner until at least 1957. The first steps to commercial broadcasting were laid in September 1936, 90 years ago, when a group of radio enthusiasts in the capital city of Luanda formed an association. They planned to buy a transmitter and model their station after both CT1AA in Lisbon, Portugal, and also the Radio Clube de Mozambique, which was already on the air in Lorenzo Marques. In February the following year, 1937, they purchased a 100-watt transmitter and obtained the call sign CR6RC. The first transmissions on medium wave were then made under the name Radio Clube de Angola. This transmitter remained in use until 1940, when a 250-watt unit replaced it. And then at the end of the war in 1945, they purchased a 1-kilowatt transmitter and in the early 1950s started broadcasting on domestic shortwave, which greatly increased their coverage. But not to be outdone by this progress in the capital, other radio enthusiasts further south formed another association under the name Radio Clube del Sul de Angola, which was later changed to Radio Clube de Lobito. They also obtained a 100-watt RCA transmitter and began broadcasting in May 1938. The two nearby towns of Lobito and Benguela have always been fiercely competitive, and so it was no surprise when a third association was also formed later in 1938, the Radio Club de Benguela, which obtained the call sign CR6RB. So far, all these radio clubs had been located along the coast, but Captain Ferreira de Carvalho, the governor of the inland province of Huila, was also a radio enthusiast, and he set up a station in the provincial capital on a high plateau at the edge of the desert. This was station CR6RJ, which began broadcasting in May 1939, and before long they'd arranged joint broadcasts or program relays with the station in Lobito. In 1943, a small group in another town, now called Huambo, further inland along the Benguela Railroad, purchased a 75-watt transmitter from a local ham, who was also the manager of a plantation. This club too was ambitious, and within 5 years they'd purchased a 1-kilowatt transmitter and contracted with two professional announcers from Lisbon, Fernando Ribeiro and Joana Campos. It was Ribeiro who coined a slogan that was used by the station for many years, a Portuguese voice in Africa. Other radio clubs along the coast and inland set up their own stations in the years that followed, and it wasn't until 1951 that the government opened an official station in Luanda designed to cover the whole country. And even then, much of its output was relays of programming from the shortwave service of Emissora Nacional in Lisbon. A broadcasting department was created within the Directorate of Postal and Telephone Services. They already had a Marconi transmitter that was used for point-to-point communications, and it was over this transmitter that initial test broadcasts were made. Regular broadcasting began in late 1953 under the call sign CR6RZ as Emissora Oficial de Angola. In 1954, the Roman Catholic Church set up their own station, Radio Ecclesia, broadcasting from Luanda, a station which incidentally is still broadcasting today over a national network of a dozen or so FM transmitters covering all the main population centres. In 1961, oil was discovered by Gulf Oil off the coast of Cabinda, and this has become Angola's second largest export after diamonds. But it also led to a protracted anti-colonial struggle, which was to consume most of the 60s and early 70s. These were very unstable and often violent years, politically, and radio was very much involved in the conflict. In 1965, the first 100-kilowatt shortwave transmitter was inaugurated in Luanda, and a year later, A Voz de Angola started broadcasting in association with Radio Comercial in Huila province. Radio Comercial, as its name suggests, was the only entirely commercial station in Angola. By 1972, five separate stations operated from Luanda. In addition, there were 17 private stations, including 12 radio clubs, and Radio Diamang, which operated for the benefit of the diamond miners in Dundo. Following the collapse of the right-wing Portuguese government in Lisbon in 1974, in the so-called Carnation Revolution, all Portuguese military activity in Africa was suspended, and independence negotiations were brokered for all Portugal's overseas colonies. Angola was granted independence as a one-party republic the following year in 1975, but then the country descended into a devastating civil war between three main factions. There was the People's Movement for the Liberation of Angola, the MPLA, backed by the Soviet Union and Cuba, the National Union for the Total Independence of Angola, UNITA, supported by the United States and South Africa, and the National Liberation Front of Angola, FNLA, supported by Zaire. All three factions took advantage of the gradual Portuguese withdrawal to seize various strategic positions, acquire more arms, and enlarge their military forces. The ruling party, the Marxist-Leninist MPLA, nationalised all the existing radio stations into what is now known as Radio Nacional de Angola, or RNA. But following the collapse of the Soviet Union in 1991, a degree of liberalisation was allowed in Angola, and UNITA and FNLA became legally recognised opposition parties. Private ownership of radio stations became possible again, although at very low power levels. Today, RNA operates four national FM networks and over 20 regional stations, also on FM. Alongside them, there are two national private networks on FM, including the Catholic Church's aforementioned Radio Ecclesia, and 16 local private stations in the four main provinces. RNA had a number of shortwave transmitters at a main site at Mulembos near Luanda and at a secondary site at Kazenga, mainly operating in the tropical bands. But the last time any shortwave transmissions were listed in the World Radio TV Handbook was in the 2024 edition. There are, however, still three transmitters operating on medium wave, two in Luanda and one in the far northwest corner of the country at Soyo in Zaire province. The two in Luanda are RNA's international channel with 25 kilowatts on 945 kHz and RNA Channel A, which operates in Portuguese 24/7 with 10 kilowatts on 1135 kHz. The international channel has rotating three-hour program blocks in four languages: Lingala, a language widely spoken in Central Africa, especially in parts of the DRC, and in French, English and Portuguese. It operates from 0500 to 0200 UTC, and here's a recent ID from that channel in Portuguese.
2: Levamos diariamente até si a informação na língua que você fala: Lingala, francês, inglês e português. De Angola para o mundo.
1: 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As you'll hear, the heavily accented English is quite difficult to understand.
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4: 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Welcome to the English broadcast here on the RNA International. So today's edition has been brought to you by Rafael Sapalo, Daniel Kikash, Carlos Julio, your host, and our lineup. First, we'll be bringing you our news flash, and after that, we'll be bringing you sports roundup, which will be followed by From Dream to Reality. Next, we'll be bringing you our news bulletin, which is our main news desk here on the RNA International. It will be followed by On Stage, and then it'll be time for us to bring you a quarterly event, and towards the end of this edition, we shall be bringing you our last news flash.
5: The president of the Republic, João Lourenço Soarin, in Luanda, the three newest secretaries of state and the extraordinary and plenty.
1: But I have heard other presenters, though, and they're not all as difficult to understand as that one. 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Just look for the tiny button called Emissaurus in the bottom corner. The English blocks are at 11 to 1400 and 23 to 0200 UTC daily. 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
0: Thanks, Ray. Next week, Ray will be looking at the royal beginnings of radio in the Southeast Asian country of Thailand. But right now, we have another story about broadcasting in Africa. A recent story on the Al Jazeera television network in Qatar tells about a small, dedicated team of archivists in Mogadishu, Somalia, which is racing against time to digitize roughly 400,000 hours of historical broadcasts from Somalia's main public radio station, Radio Mogadishu. The archive contains the world's largest store of Somali language music, culture, and historical broadcasts dating back to the 1950s. With tapes rapidly deteriorating due to age and past conflicts, international and local organizations are intensifying efforts to preserve this crucial repository of the country's collective memory before it's lost forever. Here's an archive recording of Radio Mogadishu's sign-on from the early days, mentioning its medium-wave frequencies and the 41-meter band shortwave.
6: A'udhu billahi min ash-shaytani r-rajim. Bismillah ar-Rahman ar-Rahim. Assalamu alaikum wa rahmatullahi wa barakatuh. Akhlaqan.
0: An expert assessment counted approximately 45,500 reel-to-reel tapes, representing over 400,000 hours of recorded Somali history. While more than 85% of the archive remains playable, roughly 10% has deteriorated with age, and over 5% has been severely damaged or destroyed. Tapes face structural risks. Some were damaged in a 2018 electrical fire, and others were lost during the 1992 street battles between U.S. forces and Somali militias. The digitization drive began in 2012, but has been severely slowed by a lack of resources. Only about 10% of the massive archive has successfully been converted to digital formats. Momentum gathered following a workshop organized by Somalia's Information Ministry and the UNESCO Regional Office for Eastern Africa. The initiative aims to register the collection with UNESCO's Memory of the World Documentary Heritage Project to highlight global history. Founded in 1951 during the Italian colonial era, Radio Mogadishu grew into East Africa's most prominent media institution. In a society that culturally prioritizes the spoken word over the written word, the station created a unified public sphere that bonded ordinary Somalis. In its heyday, the station's reach extended to Tanzania, Ethiopia, and the Middle East. Its radical Pan-African broadcasting style was heavily reminiscent of Radio Cairo during the Nasser years. The station served as the ultimate platform for poets, musicians, and producers. Notably, many BBC Somali journalists, who went on to have distinguished global careers, originally cut their teeth at Radio Mogadishu. Even as the government began to deteriorate in the late 20th century, and despite competition from alternative airwaves like the BBC Somali service, Radio Hargeisa, and opposition shortwave broadcast stations, Radio Mogadishu heavily dominated the urban soundscape. This tape from the station's archives featured the remarks of the Somali foreign minister at the United Nations shortly after the assassination of U.S. President John F. Kennedy.
7: As a representative of a member state from Africa, I feel duty bound to pay a particular tribute to the memory of President Kennedy for the special role which he, as a young United States senator, had courageously played in favor of the liberation of the African continent from colonialism.
0: Under the military regime of Siad Barre from 1969 to 1991, Radio Mogadishu was utilized as an instrument of state ideology, balancing religious programming with highly anti-colonial nationalist content like this. The station popularized politically charged Pan-African anthems to inspire the continent. These included songs like "O Africa Still Asleep" by Halimo Khalif Magul and Mahmoud Abdullahi Sangoub's Reject the Color of Imperialism.

0: Today, Radio Mogadishu operates with a vastly reduced footprint, having lost its revolutionary edge and most foreign language services. According to University of Minnesota historian Iman Mohammed, the archive is vital because the widespread destruction of documents during 3 decades of civil war has left massive gaps in local records. Without this digitization project, future generations of young Somalis will be entirely reliant on foreign archives to learn about the country's history that Radio Mogadishu once broadcast to the world. 93 years ago today, August 23, 1933, the Radio Club Uruguayo was formed in Uruguay. The club publishes an excellent weekly bulletin called Boletín CX. If you'd like to request a sample copy of the weekly bulletin, send an email to Gabriel Gomez, who's coordinator of the radio listening section. His email is Gabriel, that's G-A-B-R-I-E-L, dot Gomez, G-O-M-E-Z, or Z, dot U-Y, at gmail.com. The Radio Club Uruguayo invites everyone to listen to the radio, exploring the dial with curiosity, because they say there's always a new signal waiting to be discovered. Now off to South Africa, here's André Hoos.
1: This is André Hoos with edition 21 of the South Africa DX Report, coming to you from Johannesburg, South Africa. 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SIO 353 with no jamming. The Iranian jammer was down for about a week at the end of July, but it returned in August. 5915 kHz at 2353 UTC, Myanmar radio in Burmese from Naypyidaw. A weak catch, but the first time that I have heard this station from this location. 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SIO 252. 6010.1 kHz at 2355 UTC, Radio Inconfidencia in Portuguese from Belo Horizonte, Brazil. 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Jingle and female voice talking. SIO 454. Talk about executions in Iran and a jingle heard. The only ID throughout the broadcast was the words Follow Iran Wire on social media. Also at the station on 1 August between 2033 UTC and 2100 UTC, and again on 5 August at 2050 UTC. In both cases, again, a female voice talking the same voice. SIO 353. 25 July, 11740 kHz from 1945 to 2000 UTC. 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
1: 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Talk about birth control pills and the need to ensure that medication is safe. A doctor talking about side effects. SIO 454. 9515 kHz at 1641 UTC, KBS World Radio in English from King Jai. Talk about plankton and fishing, then a jingle and the Korea stock market update. SIO 454. Also on this day, the Iranian jammers seem to return, heard on 5860 kHz and 7460 kHz between 1854 and 1857 UTC. On 1 August, 6065 kHz at 2018 UTC, Shiukaze Sea Breeze in Japanese from Yamata, Japan. Clear ID announcement followed by jingle and talk. 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Iran International TV in Farsi from Sofia. Male and female voices talking, station ID. 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North Korean music, very clear. SIO 555.

0: 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Talk about the Christian Church and the followers of Jesus Christ. Isaiah 353. 9765 kHz at 2127 UTC, Palavra Alegre in Portuguese from Mayanga, Madagascar. Jingle with a male presenter named Angelo Cristo, providing contact details, including a WhatsApp phone number in Belo Horizonte, Brazil, and a website address. Isaiah 555. Thank you for listening, and if you have any comments or would like to request an EQSL for the South Africa DX report, you can contact me at andre9@duck.com. That is Alpha November Delta Romeo Echo, the number 9, at Delta Uniform Charlie Kilo .com. Goodbye, everyone, and happy DXing.
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1: 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Next week, we'll look at broadcasting in Thailand. And yes, Radio Canada International still exists. Also, our India DX report from Prithviraj Purkayastha. 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I'm Jeff White at WRMI Shortwave in Okeechobee, Florida. Till next week, good listening, everyone.

Welcome to School of the Spirit. I'm your teacher, Pastor Philip Nelms. You're invited to spend the next half hour with us, where you'll be taught how to walk in victory by the power of the Holy Spirit and by the Word of God. Come and join us today as we continue our lesson. We pray that the Lord bless you with revelation and understanding from His Word. Thank you for joining us. And he answered, I will not give thee my vineyard. And Jezebel his wife said unto him, Dost thou now govern the kingdom of Israel? Arise and eat bread, and let your heart be merry. I will give thee the vineyard of Naboth the Jezreelite. So she wrote letters in Ahab's name, and sealed them with his seal, and sent the letters unto the elders, and to the nobles that were in his city, Naboth's city. And she wrote in the letter, saying, Proclaim a fast, and set Naboth on high among the people. And then set two men, sons of Belial, or sons of Baal, before him to bear witness against him, saying, You did blaspheme God and the king, and then carry him out and stone him that he may die. And the men of his city, even the elders and the nobles, who were the inhabitants of his city, did as Jezebel had sent unto them. And as it was written in the letters which she had sent unto them, they proclaimed a fast and set Naboth on high among the people. Be careful when people lift you up. The scripture said, pride goes before destruction. So this was part of the scandalon. This was part of the snare. Jezebel was attempting to throw Naboth off and get him lifted up in pride, because that would open him up. Verse 13, And there came in two men, children of Belial, and sat before him. The men of Belial witnessed against him, even against Naboth, in the presence

And because Ahab did not get his way, he sullied up, he got into self-pity, and then he laid in his bed and he stopped eating. And when he did, that's when Jezebel came on the scene. Don't be Ahab. Jezebel can only operate in us when we take on the spirit of offense and self-pity. And as a side note here, if you go on a fast, make sure your heart is right about it and that you're not doing it for the wrong reasons. In other words, please don't fast for covetous reasons. Don't try to hold God hostage for what you want by not eating. That's not what fasting is about. A fast is about humbling yourself before God. It is not about twisting his arm to get what you want. Ahab fasted, and Jezebel also told those sons of Baal to fast when they were going to bring false charges against Naboth. Fasting can be a powerful spiritual weapon that breaks demonic strongholds, but fasting is also used in witchcraft. And this type of fasting that we see here was done in order to fulfill the lust of the heart. It was actually done in opposition to God's laws. It was the lust of Ahab that caused all this to unfold. And when Ahab didn't get what he wanted, he got offended and he turned to self-pity. And that opened the door to his wife, Queen Jezebel. So self-pity was the trap. It was the snare. James 1:14 and 15 says, "When a man is tempted, he is drawn away of his own lust and enticed. And then when lust is conceived, it brings forth sin. And sin, when it is finished, brings forth death." It was lust in Ahab for something that he couldn't have that set the stage for this whole event. The spirit of witchcraft is a spirit that runs with this Jezebel spirit, or this Queen of Heaven spirit. And its intent is to pervert justice and pervert the law of God. You saw how it played out. Letters were sent, false accusations were made to set up Naboth. They put him on trial. False accusers came before him to cause him to be stoned and killed. This spirit of witchcraft was sent to pervert the justice of God. And it did it through this false accusation. And ultimately, this is what spirit of Jezebel does. It brings false accusations. And ultimately, Jezebel is a murderer. The spirit of death is tied to the spirit of Jezebel. This spirit of offense must be guarded against at all cost. It is an open door. And self-pity is a sure sign that you're yielding yourself to a Jezebelic attack of the enemy. So guard your heart against it. This will open the door for all kinds of evil. It is not something to be played with. Now, Jesus recognized the scandalon. He recognized that this spirit was trying to seduce him through Peter, and he rebuked it strongly, which is what we have to do. We have to be on guard, and when we see it, "Satan, I rebuke you. You're an offense to me." You put that thing down. You must guard your heart and your mind, but you've got to be alert for it. In the book of 1 Kings, Elijah and the prophets of Baal and Asherah, they ended up in a showdown on top of Mount Carmel. And if you remember, the showdown was whoever's God answers by fire, he's God. And so the prophets of Baal, and there were 850 of them, they worshipped on their mountain for hours and hours. And their worship is really unholy worship. And they would cut themselves and they would do all of these vile things to try to get their God to answer. And of course, at the end, Elijah had set up the altar and the sacrifice, and even poured water on it and just prayed a simple prayer to God. And of course, God answered Elijah by fire. And then at the end of that, Elijah, who was there by himself, killed the 850 prophets. So there was 400 prophets, I think 450 prophets of Baal and 400 of Asherah. They always run together. So he killed by himself on top of that mountain, 850 of these false prophets.

0: of Jezebels. These are Jezebel's false prophets. And then so word of this got back to the queen. And in 1 Kings 19, verse 1, it says, "And Ahab told Jezebel all that Elijah had done, and withal how he had slain all the prophets with the sword." Verse 2, "Then Jezebel sent a messenger unto Elijah," remember that phrase, "saying, so let the gods do to me," that's little g gods, "and more also, if I make not your life as the life of one of them by tomorrow at this time." Notice that when a Jezebelic attack is underway, she sends lying and threatening messengers which attack and torment the mind. Verse 3, "And when he saw that, he arose and he went for his life. And he came to Beersheba, which belonged to Judah, and he left his servant there. But he himself went a day's journey into the wilderness. And he came and sat down under a juniper tree. And he requested for himself that he might die," this is Elijah, "and said, it is enough now, O Lord, take away my life, for I am not better than my fathers." Now, Elijah listened to the threatenings of Jezebel. Elijah had listened to the false messengers that were sent, and he believed them. Now, this man had just killed by himself 850 false prophets, but he's terrified now from one threat made by the queen. And so Elijah has now fallen into this fear, and so he runs out into the wilderness, and he falls into this self-pity, wanting to die. Okay, so he said, "God, just kill me," right? The spirit of death and the spirit of suicide run with this Jezebel spirit. Verse 5 says, "And as he lay and slept under this juniper tree, behold, an angel touched him and said unto him, arise and eat." Okay, notice again that Elijah was weak in his flesh. He was tired. He had not eaten. Okay, he had not eaten. There is a time to fast, but when we don't attend to the body with proper rest and food, we will get weak, and the enemy is looking for those weak times to attack. Jezebel attacked when Elijah was weak. Verse 6, "And he looked, and behold, there was a cake that was baking on the coals, and a cruse of water at his head. And he did eat and drink, and he laid down again." Okay, when you get depressed and you just want to sleep all the time, okay, sometimes that can be natural fatigue, but that is often evidence of a spiritual attack. You're tired, you're depressed, and you just want to go to sleep. You just want to escape it. Okay, notice Elijah had slept and an angel came and he had already eaten, but then he went right back off to sleep. Verse 7, "And the angel of the Lord came again the second time and touched him and said, arise and eat, because the journey is too great for you. And so he arose and he did eat and he drank, and he went in the strength of that meat 40 days and 40 nights unto Horeb, the Mount of God." All right, so this was supernatural, right? Elijah ate what the angel fed him, and what he ate, what he drank, enabled him to go 40 more days without eating, and he wasn't weak. So that was a miracle. Verse 9, "And Elijah came thither unto the cave, and he lodged there. And behold, the word of the Lord came to him, and he said unto him, what are you doing here, Elijah? And Elijah said, I have been very jealous for the Lord God of hosts, for the children of Israel have forsaken your covenant. They have thrown down your altars, and they have slain your prophets with a sword. And I, even I, only am left. And they seek my life to take it away." Okay, again, this is still that spirit of self-pity. He's saying, God, I am the only one who serves you. I am the only one left. And we'll see in a moment that actually wasn't true. The things you go through, the things that we have to go through in this earth. The scripture says there's nothing new under the sun. It says your brothers and sisters in Christ worldwide are experiencing the very same things you are. The enemy wants to make you think that you're all by yourself, you're all alone, you're under attack, and no one else understands it, right? So he puts this martyr mentality on you. It comes with this self-pity. But it's a lie. You are not alone. The fate of the world does not hang on your shoulders. Okay, you and I are not the saviors of the world. Verse 11, and he said, go forth and stand upon the mount before the Lord. And behold, the Lord passed by, and a great and a strong wind rent the mountains and broke in pieces the rocks before the Lord. But the Lord was not in the wind. And after the wind, an earthquake. But the Lord was not in the earthquake. And after that earthquake, a fire. But the Lord was not in the fire. And after the fire, a still small voice. And it was so, when Elijah heard it, he wrapped his face in his mantle, and he went out, and he stood in the mouth of the cave. And there, behold, came the voice unto him, saying, what are you doing here, Elijah? Same instruction, same word, Lord. Elijah, why are you here? Verse 14, Elijah said, I have been very jealous for the Lord God of hosts, because the children of Israel have forsaken your covenant, thrown down your altars, and slain the prophets with the sword. And I, even I only am left, and they seek my life to take it away. So again, Elijah thinks he is the only one. This is still that spirit of offense and self-pity. You say, well, it doesn't sound like offense. Okay. At this point, Elijah's offense is against God. Hey, God, look at all that I've done for you, and yet now I'm about to be killed. Right? He's offended at God. Stay on alert for the lying spirit that says, I'm all alone, and everything is on me. You are not alone. Jesus said he would never leave us nor forsake us, even to the end of the earth, the end of the age. This spirit wants you to believe that you are isolated, you are alone, you are powerless, and you are a victim. And if you believe that, you will become offended at the one that the enemy most wants you to become offended at, and that is God. God is never in the wrong. Okay, but that doesn't mean that people don't blame him. Okay, sometimes we wrongly accuse God for bad things that have happened to us, or even for good things that didn't happen for us like we thought that they should. And then we hold aught against God in our hearts. Sometimes we don't even realize we're doing that. If you ever find yourself angry with God, you need to forgive him and release him just like you would forgive any other person. We might not understand why things happened the way they did, but God is never to blame. All right, still in this 1 Kings 19 and verse 15 says, the Lord said unto him, to Elijah, go and return to the way of the wilderness in Damascus. And when you come, I want you to anoint Hazael, I believe that's how it said, to be king over Syria, and anoint Jehu, the son of Nimshi, to be king over Israel, and anoint Elisha, the son of Shaphat of hard word. You shall anoint him to be the prophet in thy room. In other words, you're anointing Elisha to be your replacement. And it shall come to pass that him that escapes by the sword of Hazael shall Jehu slay, and him that escapes from the sword of Jehu shall Elisha slay. Yet I've left me 7,000 in Israel, all the knees which have not bowed unto Baal, and every mouth which has not kissed him. Elijah's going, I am the only one. God's like, I got 7,000 just like you. Right? It was a lie. Now, why wouldn't Elijah know better? He's a prophet, is he not? He's listening to the lie of the spirit of Jezebel. Why? To put him in fear, victimhood, and self-pity. All right, so after this, God tells Elisha, go back, anoint these three men, two of which are kings, one is a prophet, and the prophet who was going to replace you. And then we know from the story that it was Jehu that finally brought down Queen Jezebel. And he did it by calling out to the eunuchs that attended to her and convinced them to rise up and throw her down out of her window. Everybody knows what a eunuch is in here. Think, just picture that. So who does Jezebel have serving her at all times? These men who are neutered, who are unable to reproduce. Not really manly men, right? But if you want to defeat Jezebel, you'll have to get your courage back and throw her down. You cannot bow your knee to her and serve her. Offense, self-pity, depression, perversions. These are all symptoms of demonic oppression stemming from this spirit. You will have to stand up and crush Satan under your feet by the name and the authority of Jesus Christ. We all have to guard against Jezebel's lying messengers. That battle begins in your mind. And it is the lies of the enemy that are thrown at you. It says fiery darts. Those fiery darts are lies. They are thoughts of the enemy that are meant to penetrate you. And when you're weak in your flesh and your soul, you will start believing those lies and you'll start to act on them. Watch out for self-pity. It is a killer. The spirit of Jezebel, or this Queen of Heaven spirit, whatever you want to call it, this is the spirit of this age that we live in. Have you noticed how everyone is offended? And it is so easy to get caught up in that offense. This is the spirit of the age. Everyone is outraged all the time about everything. Okay, and this spirit makes sure that there's always plenty to be upset about. Legitimate things, right? Well, that's not right. I should be upset about that. Should you? I mean, I understand it's upsetting, but at what point are you letting your guard down and letting the fiery darts in? And the spirit says, if I'm offended at you, then you're canceled. Ahab was offended at Naboth, and that spirit canceled Naboth. Cancel culture is an outflow of the spirit of offense, and it is trying to kill others so that it can take whatever it wants. But what did Jesus say about how we are to handle offense? Did he not say, bless those who curse you? Pray for those that despitefully use you and persecute you. Forgive those who have trespassed against you. This is spiritual weaponry. Forgiveness is the weapon that defeats the spirit of offense. And when we rise up tall in our offense, then those fiery darts pierce us right through. We're a great big target. But when we go low in humility, and that's what forgiveness takes, then those darts pass right over you. Jesus spoke many times about offense. When I was preparing this, the hardest thing about this message was cutting out all the stuff that I knew I couldn't get to tonight. But we could talk on the scriptures that Jesus gave on offense for weeks. We really could. And there's a reason for that. That ought to tell you something. Offense must be a really big deal to him. Matthew 18:7. I'm going to read 7 through 9. This is Jesus. He says, woe unto the world because of offenses. For it must needs be that offenses will come. But woe to that man by whom the offense comes. Wherefore, if your hand or your foot offend thee, cut them off and cast them from thee. It is better for thee to enter into life halt or maimed, rather than having two hands or two feet, and to be cast into everlasting fire. And if thy eye offends thee, pluck it out and cast it from thee. It is better for thee to enter into life with one eye, rather than having two eyes, to be cast into hellfire. All right, is Jesus telling us here that we need to start cutting off body parts? All right, do we need to start a new denomination based on amputation? Not so much. All right, Jesus is telling us to be ruthless against the spirit of offense. If your hand offends you, if your eye offends you, right? So much so that if it means you had to pluck your own eye out in order to deal with it, then that would be a better outcome than taking and walking out the offense. Offense is not only a killer here on earth, but offense left unrepented of can cost us eternal salvation. And in this passage, remember, he's talking about cutting parts off the body. Remember that we are the body of Christ. And if he has to cut off parts of his body, that's us, in order to keep offense out of the body, he will. Offense is a disease like gangrene that can spread through the whole body if you don't deal with it. If cutting off an appendage is the only way to stop the spread, then that's better than the whole body dying. It sounds like offense is a really big deal, like we ought to be paying attention to this. And Jesus said, at the end of the age, which is this season, that one of the primary indicators of that time would be this spirit of offense would be present. In Matthew 24:9, he says, they shall deliver you up to be afflicted. They shall kill you. You shall be hated of all nations for my name's sake. And then shall many be offended and shall betray one another and shall hate one another. This whole passage in Matthew 24, disciples said, let us know what the signs are going to be at the end of the age. And there was a whole bunch of them he gave. This is one of the primary ones, offense, the spirit of offense. If you remember, John the Baptist got offended with Jesus when he was in prison. When people serve Jesus and things don't go right, they tend to get offended with Jesus. We have to stay close to Jesus daily in prayer, in the Word, or you may not make it in this age. We want to be a may not. We don't want to be open to the enemy. We want to be the ones that say, no, Satan, you can't touch me. The only way you can do that is you're going to have to be unoffendable. If you remember the parable of the sower, Jesus said the stony heart, the stony ground, represented people who received the word of Jesus gladly, but when things didn't go their way, and persecution came, it says they got offended and fell away. So to make sure that we aren't those stony heart people that Jesus spoke of, and we're going to have to spend time in his presence and in his word, and doing that, that begins to loosen up the soil of the heart, and it clears out those hard places. The thing is, Satan, as a spirit, can often see in us what we can't see in ourselves. And when there are wounded areas and offended areas in our soul that we've not dealt with, those are areas that he can target. Those are the open doors. And he will use those offended places to try to gain advantage over us. Friend, if you've never made Jesus your Savior and Lord, would you please do it today? You can't afford to put it off one more minute. Your eternal destiny depends on knowing Jesus. Whatever situation you may be in, Jesus can take your life and make something beautiful of it. Jesus said, I am the way, the truth, and the life. And no man comes to the Father except that he comes through me. And Romans 10:9 tells us that if we confess with our mouth that Jesus is Lord, and we believe in our heart that God raised him from the dead, that we shall be saved. So if you would like to know him, repeat this prayer with me today and really mean it from your heart. Say after me, Jesus, I choose this day to make you Lord of my life. I believe that you are the Son of God, sent to the earth to pay the price for my sin by your death. I believe that you were raised from the dead and that you are alive today in heaven. Please take my life
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2: Hello and welcome to Science Unscripted. It's Connor here.
3: And Gib.
2: Going to start with an email that was, well, the email wasn't that short. It's just that the paraphrasing of it and the answer is short. This was from, just want to say thank you really to Robert in the Netherlands who listened to our show that some of you might have missed because it was right in the kind of Christmas, New Year's period.
3: Mm-hmm.
2: And that was about, it was in a cave. A cave that... Or a cave where Neanderthals ate other Neanderthals. Kind of, I don't know if you want to, if you can say for the pleasure of it, but they weren't in a famine. They had a choice and they decided to do it anyway, arguably or speculatively for cultural reasons. And Robert wrote in to say basically, where is that cave? It sounds amazing. How do I find it? Can I go there? And I wrote him back, and I'll just repeat that for everyone out there. This is the Grotte de Goyet, Goyet, mm-hmm. in Belgium. Gabe fell in love with the limestone there, the blue limestone.
3: Yeah, and not far away is the city of Namur. Also, really nice place to visit.
2: That was not on my map before that trip.
3: Namur, Belgium. Namur, Belgium.
2: And just a reminder that they only do tours at the moment in Flemish and in French. So as English speakers, we are kind of left out for now, but they're planning some in the future.
3: That won't be a problem for Robert because he said he is from Breda, that's the Netherlands, and that is where my mom spent time in a number of orphanages, one of them in Breda. So when I saw that, I had to think about my mom.
2: Weird.
3: She has parents, but the Catholic Church thought that they weren't fit to

I'm Alan Graham in Quito, Ecuador, and this is WRMI, Radio Miami International, Okeechobee, Florida, USA, and www.wrmi.net.

0: and welcome. 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
1: And Katie Hannon here on today's Drive Time. Coming up,
0: vigil planned for Brazilian victim of suspected murder-suicide in Limerick.
1: 12 arrests, motorway crash that killed 2 police officers and 5 young men in the UK.
0: Calls for TikTok to be suspended by EU after major increase in wrong-way driving for social media likes here.
1: As soon as they're conceived, parents scrambling to get on creche waiting lists as demand for places outstrips supply.
0: Give us the drug that may slow down the loss of walking, speaking and living. 23-year-old Aoife on her plea for Sky Claris.
1: Is it time to raise vape taxes like cigarettes in the budget?
0: And with Electric Picnic upon us, why going to festivals is good for us.
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0: Now, first of all, this afternoon, British police investigating a car crash in northeast England over the weekend that killed 7 people, including 2 police officers, said they had arrested 12 people in a probe into organised criminal activity linked to the incident. For more on this, I'm joined by LBC reporter Henry Riley. Henry, good afternoon and thanks for joining us on Drive Time. Remind us of this shocking incident that took place over the weekend, because it's one that bears shocking similarities to something that happened here on the M9 motorway in Ireland just a week ago. One which people were shocked about, and no doubt they're shocked where you are too.
2: Oh, absolutely. This is undoubtedly the biggest story of the day. The Prime Minister has been talking about it already as well. Now, this happened in the early hours of Saturday, just after 3:30 in the morning, and we saw a Volkswagen Passat, which collided with a police car, a marked car, in those early hours. Now, there were 5 people in the vehicle that collided in the Volkswagen Passat. There were 5 people there. All of those died. They were aged between 17 and 23 years old, and then also tragically 2 police officers were killed as well. PC Tom Clough, who was 38, and PC Matthew Blades, who happened to be a local football coach as well at Seaton Carew FC, the under 7 team, where he was hoping to coach his son, who was due to play in that team this season. It's undoubtedly such a tragic story. And as you say, that the big news this afternoon is that we now have 12 people arrested, 9 men and 3 women, and the ages vary from 19 to as old as 61. So I mean, a whole host of age ranges there.
0: I'll come back to the arrest in just a moment, but just regardless of the crash, again, these 5 youths were travelling the wrong way on a dual carriage, right? And that the police had given up on a pursuit of this vehicle.
2: They were travelling the wrong way on the dual carriageway. They'd given up on a pursuit, and then, it all happened extremely quickly. It was 10 seconds in terms of when the police actually sort of gave up, and then after the pursuit ended, then sort of 10 seconds later, that's when the Volkswagen Passat collided with the vehicle that had those 2 officers in. So it was clearly moving, you know, fast moving situation, and it's been dominating headlines over here.
0: And saying about the arrests this afternoon, Henry.
2: Well, it has shifted actually slightly the narrative we've had from Cleveland Police, because this morning we've been hearing from Ofcom, which is our media regulator. We've also been hearing from the Prime Minister in terms of this trend of people who have been, in some cases, sort of joyriding or filming themselves involved in car chases, particularly involving the police. Now, we do know that one individual did show an 18-year-old who died in this case, one of the 5 people in the car, had previously, it would seem, been involved in a police car chase and had indeed published a video on the social media site TikTok. And Andy Burnham, our Prime Minister, was talking this morning about how reprehensible he thinks that is, and that people should not be sharing this, that Ofcom, in terms of our Online Safety Act, should be taking this extremely seriously, not least exposing younger people to that sort of content in the hope they would be somehow influenced or even sort of radicalised to take part. But like now, so whilst it would seem there is that involvement, the police are certainly at this point saying that there's no evidence to suggest that during the pursuit that was being filmed for social media, but nevertheless, I mean, the arrests that have been made so far, there's 12 arrests I referenced, are involvement in a criminal gang. So it would seem that it would be gang related at this point, as opposed to social media related.
0: Henry, I read that statement from the police, and I can see they are talking about the activities of 2 vehicles.

Hello, this is Andy Sennett in Hilversum, Netherlands. 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
1: It's 8 p.m. in Israel, Monday, August the 24th, 2026. In the headlines, the United States is expected to announce new sanctions on Iran and those who do business with it. Kite launchings from the Gaza Strip continue as the IDF hits Hamas targets in the Strip. Prime Minister Netanyahu and Defense Minister Katz hold a situation assessment on security challenges in Judea and Samaria. A Haredi protest against the arrest of a draft dodger causes heavy traffic disruptions on Highway 4. Far-right ministers announced the wreckage of the sunken Altalena arms ship, located after 78 years. The weather outlook gradually hotter tomorrow and Wednesday. Good evening. This is Nomi Segal with the news. We open with the U.S.-Iran conflict, with diplomacy stalled over ending the U.S.-Iran tensions. U.S. Treasury Secretary Scott Bessent is convening a news conference this evening to unveil new sanctions that U.S. President Donald Trump has said will hit Iran within economic D-Day. Trump last week threatened to punish any country doing business with Tehran, and in a post on his Truth Social platform earlier today wrote, "Iran is completely collapsing." Reuters reports that the United States is expected to warn countries to cut ties with Iran or risk their businesses being cut off from the dollar-based financial system. Reuters quoted a source familiar with the plans as saying that Bessent is expected to outline measures to broaden the scope of potential secondary sanctions on entities and countries that maintain business ties with Iran. The U.S. Treasury Secretary had previously urged cooperation from China, the biggest buyer of Iranian oil, for several years, although the U.S. blockade of Iran's ports, renewed in mid-July, has already cut Iranian oil flows to China. The Chinese Foreign Ministry has said sanctions and pressure tactics do not help and that Beijing would do what was necessary to protect China's interests. The U.S. Treasury Secretary could also sharpen enforcement against oil shippers, purchasers, and currency exchangers who help Iran pay for its imports. He could also target aviation. In an opinion piece in the Financial Times, he wrote today that today would mark an economic D-Day, the single greatest financial offensive ever marshaled against an adversary. Iran has dismissed the U.S. threat, vowing to shut down all oil exports from the Gulf if the economic war continues. Meanwhile, mediating country Pakistan's army chief, Asim Munir, who has built a personal rapport with U.S. President Donald Trump, arrived in Tehran today with messages from the United States to try to break the impasse in negotiations between the U.S. and Iran. A Pakistani source told Reuters that Washington asked the military chief to use the influence of his country to bring Iran back to the negotiating table. Pakistan said the visit was part of its efforts to promote regional peace and stability. At the same time, Oman's foreign minister is scheduled to visit Iran tomorrow for consultations on bilateral and regional issues. Iran's foreign ministry announced that the foreign ministers of both countries will meet during the visit. The visit aims to sustain ongoing political dialogue and help strengthen regional peace and security between the two coastal states of the Strait of Hormuz, the Iranian foreign ministry spokesperson said. Iran and Oman have been negotiating for a few weeks to reach an agreement on the designation of a new route in the strait for safe maritime traffic. The U.S. and Iran have not conducted airstrikes on each other's militaries for weeks, but their last official face-to-face talks to end the six-month-old conflict took place in June, and strikes on vessels in the Strait of Hormuz have continued. A projectile struck a tanker west of the Saudi port city of Yanbu in the Red Sea today, causing a fire on the main deck. This according to shipping monitors from the United Kingdom Maritime Trade Operations. A spokesperson for Iran's Houthi allies, who last month announced they would block Saudi oil exports diverted to the Red Sea to avoid Hormuz, said they had attacked a vessel in the area. Ahead of the unveiling of the sanctions, we asked Dr. Yonatan Freeman, an international relations expert at the Open University of Israel, if the new economic offensive on Iran will break the impasse in the conflict. Joining us on the line is Dr. Yonatan Freeman, an international relations expert at the Open University of Israel. And we are speaking ahead of the expected announcement later today of what the U.S. Treasury Secretary and U.S. President Donald Trump have described as an economic D-Day on Iran with new economic sanctions. This at the same time as mediating country Pakistan's army chief is to be visiting Iran, apparently with a message from the United States. So what is your assessment of these latest developments?
2: Well, I think we first off have to understand what the measures will be like, to what extent they will be focusing not just on what Iran is buying, but also who's delivering those things that they're buying, giving them capabilities to get things to Iran through the sea, through the land, over the air. And the second part will be what other countries will be joining or will be announcing that they are supporting these measures and will be taking an active part in supporting what the United States wants to focus on when it comes to the economy of Iran and the money and tools that the regime has to continue to fight the United States and Israel.
1: Iran so far, at least publicly, has been defiant in the face of U.S. economic pressure. What is the status of its economy? Is it feeling the pain?
2: Well, I think from what we've heard and read, I think that the current economy of Iran is in very bad shape, not just with the ability of the regime to focus on making weapons and to try to bring back what has been destroyed during various engagements with Israel and the United States. But I think that also many, many countries are disengaging from their relations with Iran because they don't want to be hit economically in some way by the United States and others if they continue to trade with Iran. And I think that what will be announced today in the next few days, probably be rolling out all these measures, we'll have to see whether or not some countries stay put and refuse to join these measures, things that maybe they benefit economically from, countries that might be seen as more in the Chinese or Russian camp, taking a kind of adversarial look when it comes to the United States. And on the other hand, we might see countries, specifically those in Europe, which on the one hand were not so proactive when it came to the war in Iran, but on the other hand, they want a good relationship with the United States, and they might take action against their own local companies that continue to do business with Iran in any way possible. It could be even countries that have companies that give them insurance, provide the ability for Iran to get money to their banks, technology of some sort. So there might be some secondary impact in those countries as well.
1: Do you think that the U.S. has that leverage when you're talking about the wider circle of countries that will be affected one way or the other?
2: Well, I think if we saw the issue with the tariffs and how the United States made all these announcements concerning tariffs, some of them tariffs even with countries that have had good relations with the United States. And when these tariffs were announced, many of them were coming with delegations to the White House to try to negotiate with the Trump administration to show that they're doing their own part and that these tariffs should go down or be eliminated. So it seems that in the past, when it came to the current U.S. administration on economic, when it comes to economic measures, we've seen countries that have responded and really came to bat with the United States and try to get something more and more favorable to them. So I think when it comes to the measures against Iran, if we look at the past history of what some of these countries have done in response to U.S. requests, many of them have come up and agreed to what the United States wanted. So I think that really fares bad news to Iran when we hear about these measures and how this might impact some of these countries that Iran might be counting on not joining the sanctions, and in the end they might join them no matter what Iran tries to push them and have them go the other way.
1: And you noted China and Russia. How might that play out?
2: Well, I think that when it comes to Russia and China, I think that these sanctions might impact the relations between the United States and Russia and China. There have already been negotiations between those countries on other with regards to other arenas. When it comes to the Ukraine, when it comes to East Asia, when it comes to North Korea. So I think on the one hand, this might cause more trouble for the relations between Russia and China and the United States. On the other hand, it might cause Moscow and Beijing to try to push Iran to agree to a deal that the United States wants them to agree to, because the impact will be something that's problematic for those countries, and that Iran needs to do something to try to alleviate any kind of economic damage which may result if indeed these sanctions go through and really seem like a D-Day, an economic invasion of Tehran.
1: So what form could you see the sanctions taking?
2: Well, I think first off, directly against the companies that have been dealing with Iran, providing material, providing resources, providing any kind of way for Iran to get those resources to Iran. It could be ships that have insurance companies that insure those ships. It could be various aircraft. It could be banks that through those banks money is being funneled to Iran. And I think really the focus will be on what kind of sanctions will be good to have that focus on the regime itself. So the regime being able to operate, to fund their weapon systems, the nuclear program. And also I think the tools that Iran needs as a regime to safeguard its regime and have it survive. But I think if you look historically, rarely has very drastic sanctions toppled regimes. We knew about them, and we've had them, if you recall, in Cuba for many years. We had them for many years in Iraq when Saddam Hussein was over there. And rarely does a very strong sanction regime topple a regime. And I think that in the end, this might tell us that it might be a step to try to weaken the regime, but in the end, if a regime is to be toppled, there might be some military measures being planned as well. So this could be really a way to further weaken the regime in preparation for some sort of a military action to take place in the future, which will probably be the best way to try to get the regime from being in power.
1: And in the meantime, could threats that have been voiced from Iran regarding military retaliation for such a move? Could it actually be pivoting the region towards another military escalation?
2: Yes, I think that more than Iran hates America or hates Israel or wants to continue to fight, it loves being in power. And I think that if Iran feels that it's more and more in the corner, being pushed to the corner, has nothing to lose because of such sanctions and not having the ability to pay its Revolutionary Guard people, not having enough money to pay their secret police, which allows them to stay in power, this might cause them to be more motivated to, on the one hand, boost their domestic capabilities so they don't have to be dependent on anyone else, but on the other hand, to motivate them to launch military or terrorist attacks or threaten to use those against anyone joining this sanctions program. And that could also be part of the decision-making by many of these countries who will be listening to what's being rolled out in the United States and hearing from their own people as to if they do join these sanctions against Iran, will this motivate or increase the threat level against these countries? And we already heard Iran threatening countries that have been providing any kind of military support to the United States in their fight against Iran. So if they're already threatening that, and they even attacked some of these countries and have threatened to do so, We will have to take into account the fact that after these sanctions are being rolled out, they will probably threaten the same against countries joining the sanctions and saying, if you join, we will attack your people. We're threatened to attack your people. So this could cause some of these countries to maybe, on the one hand, not join the sanctions. On the other hand, maybe even not publicly state that they're joining the sanctions as well.
1: So in your assessment, is this strategy by the United States going to be an effective one for it to achieve its goals in resolving this conflict?
2: I think effective in terms of what the focus is on. If this sanctions program in the end weakens the regime further, makes the regime unable to pay those supporting the regime, to making it unable to replenish all the things that they used up during these during this war, this will further give the United States and Israel and others the upper hand when it comes to taking military action against in the future, because Iran will be at a weaker position. If, on the other hand, these sanctions also impact drastically the people of Iran in terms of affecting their food, affecting all the different things they need to live with on a daily basis, this could backfire, because in the end, many of those in Iran are against the regime. So they have to make sure, as they say, these sanctions are smart and don't impact those who are opposed to Iran, but rather impact those who want to continue the fight in Tehran.
1: Dr. Yonatan Freeman, international relations expert at the Open University of Israel. And at this hour, the U.S. Treasury Secretary just announced the secondary sanctions, said that U.S. President Trump is making phone calls to world leaders to cut economic ties with Iran. Bissent has been taking questions now. Let's just tune in a bit and listen.
3: Does the United States and President Trump still want Canada to become a state? He did say that they're getting all the benefits of being a state without being one.
4: I think he would like Canada to come to the
1: table. Okay, at this point, the question has pivoted to another issue regarding U.S. and Canada relations.
4: Unfortunately, Prime Minister Carney rose to power on an anti-American, anti-Trump platform. I believe he was more than 20 points behind, and you know, he seems to have gone back to his old playbook. And I think one has to ask oneself, is he trying to benefit himself, the Liberal Party, or the Canadian people? Because they were offered a very good job. So,
5: Thank you, Secretary Bessent. If I could shift to bond yields quickly. We saw them tick down today after some turbulence and going up last week.
1: And questions now are moving to other topics. To recap what Bessent said in his remarks, U.S. President Trump is making phone calls to world leaders with specific requests to cease their interactions with Iran. He said every country has a defined timeline to shut down activities that we've identified. If they do not take action, we will do so unilaterally through Treasury authorities. He had noted that the U.S. Treasury sanctions are on nearly 60 Iran-linked entities, people, and vessels across nuclear, missile, cyber, and oil networks. The Treasury said that in a statement. He said that the sectors for potential secondary sanctions include digital assets, technology, gold, aviation, and shipping. Kite launches from the Gaza Strip toward Gaza continue. Two kites were discovered this afternoon, one on the roof of a clinic in Kibbutz Nachal Oz, the other in an open area next to Kibbutz Re'im. This brings to 11 the number of kites launched from the Gaza Strip at southern Israel in recent weeks. The administration of Kibbutz Nachal Oz called on decision makers and security forces to respond forcefully to every hostile action by the terror organizations. We cannot accept a policy of absorptions to incidents that endanger the security of the community. We saw on October 7th where such policy led. Prime Minister Benjamin Netanyahu and Defense Minister Yisrael Katz yesterday issued a statement warning Hamas that if the launches toward Israel do not cease immediately, the IDF will act to increase targeted strikes against those responsible for the launches and will evacuate the population from areas used as launch sites for kites, drones, and balloons. Meanwhile, in the Gaza Strip, the IDF struck two Hamas terrorists in Gaza who took part in the October 7th attack. One of them, Mohammed Abu Assad, was killed and the other terrorist was wounded. The IDF spokesperson said that the airstrike overnight took place in the Deir al-Balah area in the central Gaza Strip. The two terrorists were recently violating the ceasefire, trying to advance attacks against IDF forces in the Gaza Strip and to rebuild Hamas military capabilities. In two strikes in the northern Gaza Strip later this afternoon, the IDF destroyed Hamas weapons storehouses located in two mosques. The army said in a statement that dozens of Kalashnikov rifles, magazines, and additional military equipment were dismantled. One was in the Ashati area west of Gaza City, the other in Deir al-Balah in the central Gaza Strip. Prior to the airstrikes, warnings were issued to the population to avoid harm to innocent people, and precision weapons were used. According to reports, in the El Baraj refugee camp in the central Gaza Strip, a house was targeted before the strike. An evacuation warning was issued to residents. Turning to Judea and Samaria, in Jenin, Israeli security forces apprehended a terrorist who planned to carry out a terror attack in Israeli territory. Khan reports that he is the brother of the terrorist who carried out the shooting attack on Dizengoff Street in Tel Aviv more than 4 years ago. Their father was eliminated last Thursday when he tried to stab an IDF fighter during operational activity in Jenin. After the father was killed, his son declared his intention to carry out a revenge attack. An undercover Duvdevan force arrested him in another operation in the area of Sonor. Israeli security forces yesterday arrested a terrorist who was working to advance an attack against Israelis. Prime Minister Netanyahu held a security assessment today with senior IDF commanders at the IDF Central Command. Khan reports the discussions addressed escalation scenarios as well as the actions of Jewish extremists who are harming security. A statement from the Prime Minister's office said the assessment addressed security challenges in the Judea and Samaria region. Among those who took part were the Defense Minister, IDF Chief of Staff, Head of the National Security Council, Commander of the IDF Central Command, Head of the IDF Intelligence Directorate, and other senior commanders and officials. Khan reports that data presented to the Prime Minister and Defense Minister at the situation assessment pointed to a continued drop in terror attacks in Judea and Samaria for a second straight year. At the conclusion of the meeting, Katz praised the IDF and the Shin Bet and said the dramatic drop in the number of terror attacks stems from an offensive policy, destroying terror infrastructure in refugee camps in northern Samaria and other places and deploying forces in the camps. Meanwhile, Palestinian sources claimed that Israeli settlers set fire to factory equipment near the village of Ensinia, north of Ramallah. Photos posted on social media purported to show smoke from the site. Left-wing activists also said that IDF forces distanced them from the area of Herbet Tawil on the grounds that it is a closed military zone, but did grant access to the settlers to the sector. And in another development, the European External Action Service, the European Union's diplomatic service, yesterday urged Israel to withdraw a tender for the construction of over 1,200 housing units under the E1 settlement project between Jerusalem and Maale Adumim. In a statement, the diplomatic service said that Israel's settlements in the West Bank, including in the E1 area, are illegal under international law. Implementation of the E1 plan would divide the West Bank in two, isolating East Jerusalem and further eroding the viability of a two-state solution, according to the statement. Last week, Israel advanced plans for the E1 project, publishing a tender for some 1,200 housing units. The tender, published online by the Ministry of Construction and Housing, covers part of a wider plan for some 3,400 housing units in E1. Turning to the 2026 election campaign, Prime Minister Benjamin Netanyahu issued a public appeal to voters today not to waste votes on small right-wing parties that may not pass the electoral threshold in October's elections, warning that it could destroy the current coalition's chances of retaining power and lead to the election of what he called a fascist regime. Netanyahu said in the video, I hear a lot of parties are being established and saying, we know everything, we understand everything, and the opposite is true. Do not establish fragments of parties that will just burn our votes. And then the left will be elected, and it will be a disaster, Netanyahu said. A diplomatic disaster and an internal disaster and a disaster for true democracy. The only way to prevent this is to, first of all, not vote for these smaller parties. Nothing will be left of them. Netanyahu argued in the video that the left was able to win the 1992 general election, ushering in the Oslo Peace Accords because of breakaway right-wing parties established by those angry with then-Likud Prime Minister Yitzhak Shamir. The Prime Minister's post came a day before hawkish ex-General Ofer Winter is slated to launch a new party that could draw a significant number of votes from the right, weakening parties that currently make up Netanyahu's governing coalition. According to the Khan News poll released yesterday, Winter's party has the potential to pass the electoral threshold. At the same time, the poll showed that other parties already formed by right-leaning politicians aimed at drawing votes away from the Likud and forcing a compromise with Zionist opposition parties will unlikely cross the threshold unless they merge. These include Sharon Haskell's Israel First, Yuli Edelstein and Gilad Erdan's Unity Party, and Yoaz Handel and Chili Trupper's Zionist home, the Reservists. The Khan poll also found Netanyahu's Likud only receiving 22 seats if elections were held now, and trailing behind Gadi Eisenkot's Yashar Party with 24 seats. The Netanyahu bloc also weakened, dropping to 51 mandates, with the Eisenkot bloc put at 57 seats, and Arab parties comprising 12 seats. In other campaign news, Elazar Stern, a former cabinet minister and MK and a reserve army general who had been in Yair Lapid's Yesh Atid party, has now joined the Yashar party headed by Gadi Eisenkot. In a statement, Stern wrote that he wants to live in a country in which everyone will be proud to be a Jew, in a Jewish state that is democratic and liberal, and which connects all sectors, and in which everyone takes part and bears responsibility for the future of the state. Former Knesset member and chair of the then Kulanu faction, Rory Volkman, has also joined Eisenkot's Yashar party. Eisenkot welcomed him and noted that his experience and professionalism would be a significant asset to the party. After 78 years, the Altalena ship has been located at a depth of some 503 meters west of the Israeli coast. The announcement has been made by the National Security Minister Itamar Ben-Gvir and Heritage Minister Amichai Eliyahu. The ship was found during a search conducted by the Survey of Israel Authority's Maritime Department. Historians have noted that the boat's location was already known. The Altalena was a ship of the Etzel militia, also known as the Irgun, led by Menachem Begin. It arrived at Israel's shore in June 1948. On board were immigrants, arms and ammunition, and other military equipment. The leader of the new state of Israel, David Ben-Gurion, commanded the newly formed IDF to fire on the ship. When the Irgun refused to unconditionally surrender the unsanctioned weapons cargo to the state, forces under the command of Yitzhak Rabin fired the shell, which ultimately set the ship on fire. In the battle, 16 members of the Irgun and three IDF soldiers were killed. How much did we already know about where the Altalena ship was located? Is there a message from the Altalena disaster that should be a guide now ahead of the Knesset election? Reporter David Zaev spoke with Yisrael Meidad, a research fellow at the Menachem Begin Heritage Center.
6: We're on the line to Yisrael Meidad. He is a research fellow at the Menachem Begin Heritage Center in Jerusalem. Yisrael, the news broke this morning after 78 years. The Altalena ship, located at a depth of 503 meters west of the Israeli coast, the announcement was made by National Security Minister Itamar Ben-Gvir and Heritage Minister Amichai Eliyahu. Okay? But even though the ship was found, it said, during a search conducted by what they call the Survey of Israel, the authority, that authority's maritime department, you and other historians note that we knew where the ship was, correct?
7: Several years ago, the Menachem Begin Heritage Center attempted by its own to locate the ship. As far as I know, there was not a 100% confirmation because it was too deep. and the equipment available could not reach the bottom. A shape was identified, but there was no firm confirmation. And things were delayed for several years, and we tried to raise money on our own. And then the Heritage Ministry began to come involved, and I presume that they, I don't have all the facts, but they had a lot larger budget involved and had been working very hard in order to identify it because it's so deep.
6: So this affair of the Altalena back in June of 1948, when you had a ship of the Etzel, or Irgun, if you will, led by Menachem Begin, and you had, in addition to immigrants, you had arms and ammunition and other military equipment, and there was the showdown right after the establishment of the state, of course, in May of 1948. The leader of the new State of Israel, David Ben-Gurion, our first prime minister, commanding the newly formed IDF to fire on the ship. I mean, the story is known, and 16 members of the Irgun killed along with three IDF soldiers. And today we have this report of the disclosure that it's been found, but this has politics written all over it, only in the sense of that the prime minister, currently the prime minister, Benjamin Netanyahu, and the defense minister, Yisrael Katz, say they didn't know about this search for the ship. And as we said, we referred to the national security minister, Itamar Ben-Gvir, being involved in this, and he says, yeah, you knew about this every step of the way. What's going on here, as far as you know, Israel?
7: I am sure that Mr. Netanyahu knew that a search had been authorized. I doubt if he was updated weekly on the progress of the situation. These are not details that the prime ministers are getting involved in. And I know that back in September, Yisrael Katz, the defense minister, had made a principal decision that the cannon that was used that eventually caused the damage to the Altalena and stopped it where it was off the beach would be transferred from the Haganah Museum to the Begin Center, and that hasn't been done either. So I am sure there's a lot of delay and non-knowledge and even negligence in government operations on this level, and I don't think that Mr. Ben-Gvir should be believed totally that they knew day-to-day what was going on.
6: Okay, so right. He says every step of the way, and again, nuance is important in terms of perhaps Netanyahu didn't know that they were about to find it or it was found, but perhaps knew that something was going on. Now, in terms of where the ship was, which was more or less known, but again, the efforts didn't succeed until now, that was purposely done back then, correct? What, right after June of 1948 that David Ben-Gurion wanted the ship to be moved away? Tell us about what was going on at that point.
7: Well, actually, it was closer to about a year, if I remember exactly. What happened was, of course, that the ship had run aground about 200, maybe 250 meters offshore. And there are pictures that exist that you could see people swimming out, and kids began diving off the deck and things like that. There was an attempt to strip it for salvage operations, the iron or whatever other material was on board. And then Ben-Gurion had a feeling that it was being used by the Chirut movement, which Mr. Menachem Begin headed at the time, as a sort of living memorial to the strife, the what that went on between the Irgun and the Haganah at that time. And so he gave an order to have it pulled out off the sandbar,

0: that's what it was, right? Menachem Begin, who, as we said, of course, headed the Etzel, the Irgun. Here we are today before a 2026 election, and, you know, the fiery protests that took place before October 7th against the government, the Netanyahu government's judicial overhaul. And then, of course, everything that's happened with the outbreak of the war. And we're heading now into the first election since all of that. I think we can all agree that cooler heads must prevail right now, because at that moment, okay, of the Altalena, we were literally ourselves sunken as a people at that point, not just the ship, and we have to prevent it from happening again. Now, as someone who is a research fellow at the Menachem Begin Center now, Yisrael Maidad, how do you look at this?
1: Well, look, the lesson to be learned from the Altalena was that anybody can conceive of conspiracy theory. Or suspicions that override rationality. Begin, in fact, met 4 or 5 days before the Altalena came with the defense minister Galili and with Levi Eshkol and Dov Cohen, and they made an arrangement. They talked. I'm not going to get on now onto a deep discussion about what was David Ben-Gurion really intending here, because that's a conspiracy from the other side. But very simply, they could have made arrangements that the ship would have been unloaded, the arms could have been stored somewhere else. It was just a matter of understanding. In fact, the Palmach, on the very same day that the Altalena was about a mile to the north of Yafo port, a Palmach armed ship came in, and no one bothered about it. So the ability to absorb the arms could have been done if people had been a little bit more open, a little bit more understanding, and say, the state needs the arms. Let's come to an arrangement. Let's make some sort of compromise and get this thing over.
0: And that's what we need today, more dialogue to resolve ourselves from getting into anything. Certainly worse, and no loss of life, obviously, certainly something which we want to avoid. And again, the election is right around the corner. Yisrael Maidad is a research fellow at the Menachem Begin Heritage Center in Jerusalem. Yisrael, thank you very much for your time.
1: Thank you.
2: And history and politics continue to intersect. Prime Minister Benjamin Netanyahu this afternoon refrained from taking a picture from National Security Minister Itamar Ben-Gvir at the ceremony revealing the findings on the Altalena, and he issued his own statement outside alone. Sources close to Ben-Gvir called the incident embarrassing, with Ben-Gvir giving his own jibe in his remarks that even Menachem Begin knew from up close what it is when they don't want to take a picture with you on the same stage. Taking a midway look at the headlines this evening, the United States announces new secondary sanctions on entities and countries that do business with Iran as part of an effort to ramp up economic pressure on Tehran. Kite launchings from Gaza continue as the IDF hits Hamas targets in the Strip, including 2 weapons storehouses that were located in mosques. Prime Minister Netanyahu and Defense Minister Katz hold a situation assessment on security challenges in Judea and Samaria. A Haredi protest against the arrest of a draft dodger causes heavy traffic disruptions on Highway 4. And far-right ministers announce the wreckage of the sunken Altalena arms ship was located after 78 years. The weather outlook gradually hotter tomorrow and Wednesday. Prime Minister Benjamin Netanyahu, in an interview with the Channel 14 network, asserted that Iran tried to assassinate one of his sons. Netanyahu did not provide further details or identify which of his 2 sons, but he added, therefore, the security they get is not a luxury, seemingly defending an agreement reached with the Shin Bet Security Service to provide his sons with security protection for at least 5 years.

0: even if he loses the upcoming election. Without that security, they would succeed, Netanyahu said, referring to the would-be assassins. Syria is officially confirming that its foreign minister and its head of general intelligence held a meeting with a senior Israeli delegation. The official Syrian news agency said that the talks took place in Jordan with U.S. mediation and was aimed at calming the situation following the recent Israeli attack in Syria on an airbase. The Axios and Al Arabiya news outlets have reported that the head of the Mossad took part in the meeting virtually. According to reports, it was decided to set up a trilateral security committee comprised of Israel, Syria, and Turkey with U.S. supervision. Meanwhile, on the tensions between Israel and Turkey, Israel's former ambassador to Egypt, Amira Oron, who previously was head of the Israeli mission in Ankara, says that in her view, the Turkish president Erdogan has no interest in a military conflict with Israel. With this, she said that ties between the country will not return to their glory days as long as Erdogan is in power. In other developments, the U.S. Special Envoy to Syria and Ambassador to Turkey has walked back his comments from 2 days ago that Israel still occupies the Golan Heights in violation of U.N. resolutions, remarks that went against U.S. President Donald Trump's position on the disputed territory. The United Nations and most of the international community consider the territory occupied Syrian land and do not recognize Israel's annexation of it. But in 2019, Trump recognized Israeli sovereignty over the territory, reversing decades of U.S. policy. Ambassador Tom Barak on Friday said that Israel still occupies the territory. He was speaking in an interview with Lebanese-Australian entrepreneur Mario Naufal. Barak now said that was a description of the territory's historical status, not an endorsement of the United Nations position on the Golan. United States policy on the Golan was set by President Trump in 2019 and is unchanged, he said in a statement to the Associated Press yesterday. The Assad era Mufti of Syria has been sentenced to life in prison for war crimes and crimes against humanity. The trial was conducted in his presence in Damascus. Khan reports that the Mufti has been considered a symbol of the ousted regime of Bashar Assad, and he is attributed to having granted religious authorization for the regime's massacre of civilians during the civil uprising that began in 2011. Sources in southern Lebanon reported that the Israeli Air Force twice hit targets in Al-Mansouri, a Shiite village in the Tayr sector along the Mediterranean coast. There were no further details immediately available. Meanwhile, reports from Lebanon of growing concerns that Israel will launch a new war as the October 27th Knesset election approaches. The Lebanese news website Al-Nashra cited diplomatic sources in Beirut as voicing concern that Prime Minister Netanyahu would use such a war as a way of showing success to help his election campaign. A reporter in Beirut of the Ashark al-Awsat International Arab newspaper based in London cited security sources in southern Lebanon as saying that the Israeli military operations and attacks deep into southern Lebanon, especially in the Bint Jbil area, have taken on a look of preliminary activity to set the stage for a military battle. News back home, hundreds of ultra-Orthodox from the Radical Jerusalem faction demonstrated this afternoon by Geha Junction in Bnei Brak against the arrest of a Haredi draft dodger last night in Haifa. Police declared the gathering an illegal protest. They blocked most of the roads leading to Geha Junction except for one side lane from Jabotinsky Street, causing heavy traffic backups. The public campaign for the establishment of a state commission of inquiry into the October 7th massacre. The October Council, whose members include bereaved families and former hostages and their families, has warned against a return to behavioral patterns that preceded the October 7th attack and could bring the next massacre upon us. At a news conference this afternoon, council members presented a new report entitled Strategic Warning, the 2026 Failure. Sharon Eshel, whose daughter IDF border observer Roni Eshel fell at the Nahal Oz base on October 7th, played a recording of a phone call she had with her daughter 5 months before the October 7th attack, in which Roni, whose warnings, along with her comrades of Hamas activities in the Gaza Strip, were being ignored and dismissed, expressed frustration and despair over the situation. When her mother tried to comfort her, saying, "Look, a ceasefire will be reached," she said, "No, there won't. I know things that you do not." Now, Aman Yerit Bar-Am, whose son, Staff Sergeant Netta Bar-Am, fell in battle at the Nachal Oz base, stressed at the news conference that there is no substitute for a state commission of inquiry. Without an investigation, there is no repair. Without repair, there is only more horror. In May of 2023, the Prime Minister of Israel said Hamas is deterred. He repeated those words in August of the same year, and then October came. The deterred Hamas entered via the unbreachable fence and attacked. Explain to me what has changed. No governmental probe has been established to investigate the failures that led to the horrible disaster of October 7th, she said. Khan notes that the October Council report also includes a chapter on the role played by Qatar before and after October 7th, the infusion of tens of millions of dollars every month to the Gaza Strip with the approval of the Netanyahu government, the hosting of Hamas leadership in Qatar's capital, mediating in negotiations for the release of hostages, and involvement in formulating the arrangements for the future of Gaza. The council stressed that one of the roles of a state commission of inquiry into October 7th is to thoroughly investigate the Qatari issue, especially regarding the link to the Qatar Gate affair, involving allegations that close advisors to the prime minister were paid by representatives of the Gulf country to promote its interests in Israel, including during the war. An Israeli aired aircraft has arrived in Colombia with 5 tons of medical equipment on board in the aftermath of the earthquake which struck the South American country a couple of weeks ago. Israel's president, Isaac Herzog, spoke by phone to thank the commander of the IDF Home Front Command delegation dispatched to Colombia, Reserve Brigadier General Yossi Pinto. Education Minister Yoav Kish is maintaining that the school year will begin as scheduled next week on September 1st and that there will not be any strikes. Kish, a member of the Likud, was interviewed on Khan this morning. The health ministry has ordered the closure of all the beaches in Haifa due to faulty results when testing water quality. The cause is known. In the meantime, the public is instructed not to enter the water until further notice. Turning to news abroad, the European Union has approved a new security aid package to Ukraine worth more than 6 billion euros. The president of the European Commission, Ursula von der Leyen, stressed that the monies are allocated toward providing a supply of urgently needed anti-missile defense systems, ammunition, and radar systems. European leaders joined Ukraine's President Volodymyr Zelensky in Kiev today for official celebrations marking Ukraine's Independence Day as Russia pushes on with its 4-year-old invasion of the country. UK Prime Minister Andy Burnham, on his first overseas trip since taking office last month, joined almost a dozen other European leaders as well as other dignitaries, including the European Council President Antonio Costa. The UN Secretary General Antonio Guterres has warned that attacks and maritime disruptions in the Middle East and around Ukraine were choking global trade, driving up prices and worsening hunger among vulnerable populations. In a statement, he called for an immediate end to attacks on commercial shipping and civilian infrastructure in the Black Sea, the Red Sea, and around Bab el-Mandab, as well as the restoration of navigational rights in Hormuz. Guterres said the United Nations is ready to facilitate a voluntary mechanism to register, verify, and monitor ships initially carrying fertilizers and related raw materials with a deconfliction operation in Oman.
1: Today, conflicts in different regions are converging in their impact on the world's most vulnerable people. In the Middle East, ongoing attacks and the disruption of maritime traffic in the Strait of Hormuz and the Red Sea around Bab el-Mandab are constraining the movement of energy, fertilizers, and other essential commodities. In the conflict following Russia's full-scale invasion of Ukraine, attacks are threatening shipping routes vital for the export of oil, grain, and other agricultural products. These crises are choking arteries of global trade and squeezing the global food system especially hard. The result is clear. Higher prices, deepening hunger, weaker harvests, and greater suffering, especially for the world's most vulnerable people. In the Strait of Hormuz alone, transits have come to a near standstill, and meanwhile, oil prices remain about 33% higher since the start of the conflict. Global container rates are 84% higher than a year ago, and the costs of fertilizers and other essential inputs are also sharply increasing. Navigational rights and freedoms are not abstract principles. They are international law. Those rights and freedoms are vital for international peace and security and for the flow of food, energy, and essential goods on which billions of lives depend. And so my appeal is clear. We need full respect for international law, including the law of the sea and international humanitarian law. Protection for civilian shipping, infrastructure, and civilian seafarers. The upholding of navigational rights and freedoms. An immediate end to attacks against commercial shipping and civilian infrastructure in the Black Sea. The full restoration and respect of navigational rights and freedoms in the Strait of Hormuz. And an end to attacks against shipping in the Red Sea and around Bab el-Mandab. Maritime choke points must never become instruments of coercion, and the world's food supply must never become collateral damage of conflict. In March, I established a task force to develop and propose practical mechanisms, including to address humanitarian needs triggered by the Strait of Hormuz crisis. This particular effort is led by the Executive Director of the United Nations Office for Project Services, UNOPS, and includes UNCTAD, the International Maritime Organization, and the International Chamber of Commerce. They have worked with others to develop a practical and time-bound confidence-building mechanism focused initially on fertilizers and related raw materials, but with the ability to be extended to other products. The mechanism would not authorize passage through the Strait of Hormuz or alter the rights or obligations of any member state under international law. Sovereign decisions remain entirely with participating member states. But the United Nations would serve as a neutral facilitator, and the purpose is simple: to reduce immediate risks, support more orderly and predictable transit, and help rebuild the confidence necessary for diplomacy and de-escalation. It can be operationalized quickly. International support for this effort has been encouraging, particularly from vulnerable countries that understand that what is at stake when maritime lifelines are disrupted. What is needed now is the cooperation and political will of the parties. And I urge all concerned to engage seriously and constructively. This mechanism is not a substitute for fully restoring navigational rights and freedoms or for the political solutions needed to end these conflicts. But it is a practical first step.
0: The UN Secretary General Antonio Guterres. Before the weather and return headlines, here's Shlomo Artzi, Tachat Shmei Yam Tichon.

0: And the weather outlook tomorrow and Wednesday, gradually warmer, becoming hot for the time of year. Thursday the same. Friday slightly cooler, but still unseasonably warm. The temperatures forecast for tonight and tomorrow, Jerusalem 20 to 33, Tel Aviv 24 to 31, Haifa 22 to 30, Tzfat 21 to 33, Tiberias 23 to 37, Beersheba 22 to 35, and in Eilat from 30 degrees tonight, going up to 42 degrees Celsius tomorrow. Taking another look at the news headlines this evening, the U.S. announces new secondary sanctions on entities and countries that do business with Iran as part of a ramping up of economic pressure on Tehran. Kite launchings from the Gaza Strip continue toward Israel as the IDF hits Hamas targets in the Strip. Prime Minister Netanyahu and Defense Minister Katz hold a situation assessment on security challenges in Judea and Samaria. A Haredi protest against the arrest of a draft dodger causes heavy traffic disruptions on Highway 4. Far right ministers announced the wreckage of the sunken Altalena arms ship has been located after 78 years. And the weather outlook gradually hotter tomorrow and Wednesday.
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Tenor Freddie Haylor sings some of the world's most beloved hymns of all time with the London Symphony Orchestra.

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1: Welcome to Alt Universe Top 40's Top 10 Countdown Show. My name is John McMullen. For the next hour, we will count down 10 of the hottest current selections that are getting airplay right out of the gate on underground, college, and community radio. On today's episode, we have a new number one single by a group that we are calling our brand new Old Friends from England. There are also several new songs making a debut on our countdown today, each of which is hot and on the move. Also, we are just now realizing that each of our new entries today comes from an act that has already had prior success on our countdown. Two of the acts with new entries have hit number one on our survey, while the other has already placed two different selections in our top ten. Those acts' amazing new releases and several others are the current selections of Alt Universe Top 40, ranked according to our super secret Alt Universe Top 40 chart formula. So, let's get things started right now. For those of you who have never heard our show before, we will start the countdown with a three-way tie at number 10. This happened by accident quite a while back, and the response to it was so good that it has just become what we do now. So, for the first of our three number 10s, we have the brand new release by a group that topped our chart back on June 21st of this year with a single called Don't You Believe in Miracles. Remember that one? I certainly do, and I remember talking about the group's website and discussing the poster collection that can be found on the site. That can only mean that we are referring to the San Francisco-based indie rock act District 8, and what you will see if you go online and visit the page at district8band.com/posters. One other thing that is obvious, they keep recording darn fine songs. Here is District 8, and I'm trying here.

0: With the first of our three number 10s, that was the San Francisco-based act District 8 and I'm Trying Here, a new song which, like their recent number 1, Don't You Believe in Miracles, confirms the band's description of their own music, which we always repeated when we played them before, indie rock, power pop, karate chop with a cherry on top.
1: Universe Top 40!
0: Now we're up to the second of our three number 10s, which happens to be the selection that was the third of our three number 10s on last week's countdown. It is the single from Shy Blossom called Eternity, which has been popular with underground outlets in Florida for several weeks now. From Fort Myers, Florida, here they are, Shy Blossom.

0: with the second of our three number 10s. That was Shy Blossom and Eternity. And you still have time to catch Shy Blossom live. Next week, they'll be in Port Charlotte. For more specific dates and locations, just go to their website, which is shyblossombandofficial.com.
1: Number 10.
0: Now we are up to the third of our three number 10s and the selection that can truly make the actual claim to the chart ranking. It comes from an act that has pulled off one of the most talked about comeback stories that has ever been achieved in the world of music. The list of radio outlets that played their most recent single, The Sky Isn't Falling, is diverse and extensive. We stayed on that one for quite a while, and it turned out to hit the top spot here easily, twice. Well, now they have a follow-up that proves their comeback is no fluke at all. Here they are again, the Strawberry Alarm Clock, and their new one, Primordial Soup.

with the third of our three number 10s, which is the next single from their reunion album on the Big Stir label called Where's One. That was Mark Wheats, Randy Soul, George Bunnell, Gene Gunnels, Steve Bartek, and Howie Anderson, collectively known as the Strawberry Alarm Clock and Primordial Soup.

0: Number nine. Number nine. Number nine.
1: My name is John McMullen, and this is Alt Universe Top 40's Top 10 Countdown. At number nine, we have a solo release by Richie Ramone, the drummer that garnered some praise from none other than Joey Ramone, who credited him with joining the Ramones and restoring a great deal of energy to the group. Specifically, Joey stated, quote, "Richie's very talented, and he's very diverse. He really strengthened the band 100% because he sings backing tracks, he sings lead, and he sings with Dee Dee stuff," close quote. Well, here is Richie displaying some of those talents and doing the lead singing on his current single, I Fix This.

0: Coming in at number 9 this week, that was I Fix This by the solo act that has been known as Richard Reinhardt, his real name, as well as Richie Rainbow, Richard Bow, and as it states on the label of this record, Richie Ramone.
1: Here's number 8.
0: On multiple episodes of our show, we have played selections by a group from Alabama that is named for two parts of Birmingham where their two main members grew up. But they didn't begin to click with audiences until they were in college at Auburn. Recently, they've been touring to support and promote their album that was released a few months back, Werewolf. This week, they enter our survey with a brand new single that was sent to me in the form of a video that I absolutely love upon first viewing. Here they are with their third single to hit our survey, The Brook and the Bluff, and

0: entering our top 10 countdown at number 8. That was It Can't Be by The Brook and The Bluff, who have upcoming dates in Knoxville, Nashville, Athens, Indianapolis, Kansas City, and Opelika, Alabama.
1: Number 7.
0: Every week, Alt-Universe Top 40 is heard around the world on shortwave radio on 6070 kHz and 9670 kHz, the frequencies of Radio Channel 292 from Rohrbach, Germany, and on 5950 kHz and 9395 kHz, the broadcast frequencies of WRMI, Radio Miami International. At number 7, we have a selection that entered our countdown last week at number 8 and moves up 1 this week. It comes from the Sydney, Australia-based duo that is getting ready to go out on the road for their very first headlining tour in France and England, Pamela.

0: moving up one notch to number 7 with their radio and video hit Pandemonium. That was Sarah Ellen and Josh Kempen, collectively known as Pamela, with a dot at the end of the word Pamela.
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2: Number 6.
0: At number 6, we have a single that makes a really impressive 5-notch leap up to number 6. I'm calling it 5 notches since this one debuted on our chart last week as the 2nd of our 3 number 10s. For all practical purposes, we could call it a number 11 if we ever engaged in using language like that. For those of you that heard our show last week, then you heard me rave about the video they made to accompany this single. It shows off the band's Vox guitars as well as their Farfisa organ. And even if you haven't seen the video and you're hearing it for the first time on our show right now, you know that you can picture just how garagey these guys are from their sound alone. Here they are, the Wild Gooms, and their huge mover, Dream Girl.

0: Moving up to number 6 on this week's survey, that was Mickey Bricks, Christopher Medina, Christopher Mayorga, and Joel Guerin, collectively known as the Wild Goons, and their hot single on the Outro label, Dream Girl. Since our last broadcast, we've received messages from all around the world. Jenny, who didn't state where she is from, but who did say that she likes Saturday Tai Chi, subscribed to us on Substack. She says, turn up the music, and she also states that she likes to read about how people make sense out of being alive. She also says that she will always be interested in good-hearted stories. Well, Jenny, on our other radio show, we spend all of our time making good-hearted adjustments that time and taste demand. I believe that we are good followers of each other. Menzel from the UK subscribed to us on Mixcloud. He says that he wants to create a vibrant sanctuary where music knows no boundaries. He is dedicated to house music, beats, and old school tunes. He invites everyone to experience the transformative power of music and to spread vibrant vibes and celebrate life. Well, Menzel, we try to do the same thing with indie, punk, and modern rock. We are subscribing to you right back. Can you hear us? If you can, please send your questions, comments, and reception reports to us in the form of an email addressed to John at altuniversetop40.com. 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
3: The next song John is going to play is an oldie.
0: Our oldie today comes from Bruce Woolley, one of the co-writers of the very first selection to ever be played on MTV, Video Killed the Radio Star by the Buggles. However, Woolley was not a Buggle at the time that version of the song was recorded. He was a member of the Buggles, along with Trevor Horn and Jeff Downes, on that fateful day in 1978 when the three of them wrote that song and made a demo of it. Those three Buggles actually wrote three songs together. Of course, as we mentioned, Video Killed the Radio Star, a song called On TV, and then the song we are focusing on today, Clean Clean. During the period of time that the Buggles were working out the demos that got them signed to Island Records, Bruce Woolley decided to part ways with Trevor Horn and Jeff Downes, and he became the lead singer of his own outfit, which he called Bruce Woolley and the Camera Club. So, what do you do if you are put to the task of replacing the keyboard work of a legend such as Jeff Downes? Well, you find another legend. That is exactly what Bruce Woolley did when he chose a young and inexperienced Thomas Dolby to be the keyboard player for the Camera Club.

At number five, we have a single that makes a huge leap on today's countdown from the first of our three number tens last week up to number five this week. It is the Nashville Indie Act that is led by the guys who only go by their first names, Mark and Mike. With one of the catchiest final minutes we have heard on a record in a while, here is Vista Blue and their new hot one, Wooden Horse.

0: Released back in July and distributed by IIPDDS, that was the group Vista Blue and their single release of Wooden Horse, written by Mike Patton. Incidentally, we heard from the band during this past week in response to my comments about initially thinking some of their statements on the Bandcamp site were sarcastic. They actually enjoyed that statement and also said that checking them for sarcasm is a good call. So I guess I wasn't very far off after all.
1: Universe Top 40.
0: Number 4. My name is John McMullen, and this is Alt Universe Top 40's Top 10 Countdown Show, which can be streamed on any Alexa smart speaker simply by saying, Alexa, stream The Grid FM on TuneIn every Sunday night at 11 p.m. Eastern, 10 p.m. Central, and 8 p.m. Pacific. At number 4, we have last week's number 1 song and one of my favorites to come out so far this year, She Plays a Tambourine by The Buttons. For those of you on Facebook, look up The Buttons and follow them. They have been posting exclusive photos of the band in action on their page and have some coming soon info that will hopefully give us everything we need about their album coming out in just a couple of weeks. In the meantime, let's enjoy this amazing piece of work that has already reached the top and is hanging on right now at number 4.

0: Moving down just a little bit from number one to number four, that was the group from Glasgow, led by Dave and Steph Walsh, The Buttons, and She Plays a Tambourine. Their single, which owes a little bit of indebtedness to the fine folks at Cool Rock Radio for breaking it to underground radio shows like ours.
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0: At number three, we have a selection that moves up one notch from its position last week. It is the latest single from Joy Buzzer, the act signed to Wicked Cool Records that has placed three songs as SiriusXM Underground Garage's coolest song in the world. A recent article about the band, written by Eugene Tierney on the Nerdcast website, praised this group for taking on one of the Beatles' most loved psychedelic rock era tracks and, quote, giving it a bold, high-energy makeover, close quote. That is a perfect description of what Joy Buzzer has accomplished. Let's give it a listen.

0: Moving up from number 4 last week to number 3 this week, that was Nick DeMatteo, Jed Becker, Kevin Lydon, KG Noble, and Mark Broder, collectively known as Joy Buzzer, and She Said, She Said.
1: Number 2.
0: At number 2, we have a selection that we have already mentioned might be in the running to hit number 1 at some point in the future, and it was certainly a close call today. But instead, it keeps its steady climb intact, moving from number 3 to number 2 this week. That means that it will be at least another week before we know whether or not this single will become the 6th number 1 single in a row on the Alt Universe Top 40 Top 10 Countdown for that 3-man punk act that is already on the second vinyl pressing of their album, The Bridges That We Burn, Ultra Bomb.

One notch to number two, that was Greg Norton, Ryan Smith, and Derek O'Brien, collectively known as Ultra Bomb, and one of the surest bets to hit number one in the history of our charts, Sicko Rants. Well, now we are up to the number one song on our countdown this week. It is by the act that we have described as our brand new old friends, quote, whose love of rock and roll just won't die, close quote. I have also pronounced this selection as having the best guitar sound we have heard all year, and I stand by that opinion today. The guitar work on this song is phenomenal. It sounds a little bit like Mick Ronson on a Bowie rocker mixed with something that might have been on the first album by The Records. There is even a hint of Dwight Twilley in there. I don't know how they did it, but they have achieved a guitar blend that is part classic rock, part power pop, and part British pub rock. And it has certainly paid off with this week's ranking at number one.

0: moving from number 2 to number 1 with their signature track from the EP Back to Basset. That was As I Am by the British indie rock act Dulcet Tones, who are made up of Andrew McLennan, Nick Osman, Daryl Wilkes, and Rob Cooper. Well, that's all we have on our Top 10 Countdown today. Please be sure to join us next week, and we will do it all over again. In the meantime, to check out our older episodes, simply download the Mixcloud app and follow me, John McMullen, sometimes listed as John T. McMullen. As we mentioned before, we would love to hear from you. Please send your questions, comments, or reception reports to us in an email addressed to john@altuniversetop40.com. For our email address, the letters are all lowercase and 40 is a number. And we are also on Facebook, X, and Substack. 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
2: Hello, world. I'm Widget Silvers, and you're listening to Hello World Radio. I'm recording this brand new episode in the afternoon on Friday, so if you're listening to it on Friday, happy Friday, and if it's your weekend, I hope the weekend's going well. 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

Thanks for tuning in tonight to Hello World Radio. Since about the beginning of March or so, I've been producing this little show here, and sometimes new episodes are hard to come by, thanks to my schedule, and this week was one of those weeks. I was off traveling, and so this is the first episode since, well, this is the first new broadcast since Monday. I do apologize, but again, thanks for joining me here tonight. This is Hello World Radio. I'm Widget Silvers, and if you want to know more about the show, the website you can visit is helloworldradio.com. Coming up next, I think it's going to be Locking You Out by Amnes, and then Red Lights by Xero. I hope you enjoy.

was hoping I could sort this out myself. But now it seems you'll be dancing with someone else.

Thank you for tuning in to Hello World Radio tonight. Whether this is your first time or your repeat time or coming back to me, thank you so much. I appreciate you spending the time to listen. If you want to find the full schedule, I'm just going to go over it briefly now. The main broadcasts happen Monday through Friday, which include the East Coast, Europe, and beyond on the 15770 kilohertz. That's the 15.770 megahertz transmitter out of WRMI, and that happens at 2300 UTC. Monday through Friday, 15770 kilohertz, 2300 UTC, and there's also a slot on Sundays at 1300 UTC. Down to South America and the Midwest of the United States, Tuesdays through Saturdays, I broadcast on 5800 kilohertz at 0200 UTC, which converts to be 8 or 9 p.m. local time down in South America, Monday through Friday. I also broadcast on Monday, Wednesdays, and Fridays on the 9955 kilohertz transmitter. And if you're in America, Monday through Friday, I broadcast strongly around the continent on 5950 kilohertz. 5950 kilohertz at 11 p.m. Eastern. And then for Thursday and Friday, I broadcast on 5850 kilohertz, 100 kilohertz down, at 11 p.m. Pacific time. I also have other broadcast slots. 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Thanks so much again for listening to Hello World Radio. Coming up next, it's Last Summer by Philo Starquez, and then Invincible by Def Kev.

Thank you for joining me tonight out here on Shortwave. Whether you're listening to me on an old tube radio, something new, or even a web SDR out there, a Kiwi or something, thank you so much for being here and keeping Shortwave alive. I hope you're enjoying the music. 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Again, thanks for being here. Coming up next, it's Saturn by Rishal and Beachside by Roe. I'll be back soon.

For many years, I've been a shortwave listener. Of course, it's what led me to beginning this little program of ours here tonight. As I read through Reddit, r/shortwave, and the various Facebook groups, I find that there are many common questions around what's the best radio to use for shortwave listening. Everyone has an opinion. Some people like old ones, some people like new ones, some people like software-defined radios. Some people take advantage of the Kiwi SDR network. No matter which you like to listen to, I thought I'd pull together some helpful suggestions and then just put them out there in the world. My first suggestion in better shortwave listening is to reduce the number and sources of noise that you're listening to. I noticed one night that the noise floor, as I was listening to my favorite programs, was extraordinarily high, and then all of a sudden, it went away. I could hear my programs, my broadcast perfectly clearly. And then it came back, and then it went away again. And then I realized that my largest source of noise that had been plaguing me for who knows how long was tied to a replacement kitchen light. We had replaced a fluorescent fixture with an LED-driven light, and it was a source of immense amounts of noise all across the shortwave spectrum. If you're having noise issues, turn some devices off, take a portable radio around, see if you can isolate it. It's usually worth the effort. My next suggestion is a better antenna. The radio is, of course, the thing you like to touch. It has all the knobs and dials and fun stuff, but it really is the antenna that collects the signal. Outdoor antennas are always going to be better than indoor antennas. I like dipoles. They're very easy. They're balanced antennas. Two equal lengths of wire, as far up in a tree as you can get, works pretty well. But a random wire antenna out the window, with some other grounding wires laid through the bushes, is sure to bring in a number of signals as well. If you do have some money to spend, I do like magnetic loops as well. The thing to watch for, though, is they are directional, which is why I like to mount mine on a twistable PVC pole or something. If you do install an antenna outside, be sure to keep it away from power lines and other hazardous things. And when not in use, be sure to ground it. Lightning is a problem, and you don't want that coming inside. And my last suggestion, for those of you who are using SDRs, locally, not across the internet, consider investing in a variety of filters. I have a number of strong FM and AM signals nearby, and I have FM and AM band stops. As well, if I'm needing to listen to a specific frequency band, say a particular amateur radio band, I have bandpass filters for just those. For a nice wideband SDR, a good filter can go a long way. So hopefully those three suggestions might apply to you, and hopefully you find some value in them. Thank you so much for listening to Hello World Radio, and we'll get back now to the music.

Deep in Paris by Luxinder, and Salt Air by Cloudy. Coming up next, I have Symphony by Orlando, an artist I don't think I've played before, and This Feeling by Reese Rosé.

I'm Widget Silvers, and you're listening to Hello World Radio. The next two songs coming up are Let Go by Hotham and Twilight by Tu Backer.

We seem to be nearing the end of our show, so one of the last few songs. It's a bit of a long one, though, but I like it. It's Exoskeleton by V. Christie.

Well, I say it a lot, but thank you for tuning in to Hello World Radio tonight. I'm Widget Silvers, and I'm glad you were able to join me. If you want to send me a reception report or visit the website, the email address is widget, that's W-I-D-G-E-T, at helloworldradio.com. 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I hope you and your family are well. The last song for tonight is Dopamine by KV. Good night.

0: Hello and welcome to WaveScan, the international DX program, researched and written in Indianapolis by Dr. Adrian Peterson and in Los Angeles by Ray Robinson, and produced in the studios of WRMI Shortwave in Okeechobee, Florida. I'm Jeff White. This is edition NWS 913 for release on Sunday, August 23rd, 2026. On the program today, broadcasting in Angola, archiving 400,000 hours of African radio history. The Radio Club Uruguayo celebrates 93 years, and our South Africa DX report from Andre Hoss. In our opening feature today, we're paying a visit to the largest of the former Portuguese colonies, the country of Angola, on the west coast of southern Africa. It's a country we've never covered before on WaveScan, so here with the story of broadcasting in Angola is Ray Robinson in Los Angeles.
1: Thanks, Jeff. The Republic of Angola covers an area of over 480,000 square miles, approximately twice the size of Texas, France, or the Australian state of Victoria, and three times the size of California. It lies along the South Atlantic Ocean, north of Namibia, west of Zambia, and south of the Democratic Republic of the Congo. It's the second largest Portuguese-speaking country in the world after Brazil in terms of both area and population, and it's the seventh largest country in Africa. The 2024 census recorded a population of 36.6 million. The official language is Portuguese, of which about 45% of the population claim to be native speakers, primarily in the capital city, Luanda, and in other towns and cities along the coast. There are also about a dozen indigenous languages spoken by the remainder of the population across the rest of the country. The region of Angola has been inhabited since the Stone Age, with various Bantu states being formed there in the 13th century. The largest was the Kingdom of Congo, that's Congo spelt with a K, with whom Portuguese explorers began to establish relations in 1483. The Portuguese began colonizing the coast in the late 16th century and quickly established the slave trade. When that was banned in the 19th century, it disrupted and destabilized the local economy. But diamonds were discovered by geologists in the northeast Lunda region in 1912, and European settlers then began to establish a broader presence in the interior of the country. Commercial diamond mining began in 1917, and in the first half of the 20th century, some 400,000 people emigrated from Portugal to Angola. The story of broadcasting in Angola began in 1931, when a radio ham, Alvaro Núñez de Carvalho, started transmitting programs under the call sign CR6AA. He lived in the central coastal town of Benguela, and later nearby Lobito, initially using a transmitter of only a few watts. However, he was known to remain active in this manner until at least 1957. The first steps to commercial broadcasting were laid in September 1936, 90 years ago, when a group of radio enthusiasts in the capital city of Luanda formed an association. They planned to buy a transmitter and model their station after both CT1AA in Lisbon, Portugal, and also the Radio Clube de Mozambique, which was already on the air in Lorenzo Marques. In February the following year, 1937, they purchased a 100-watt transmitter and obtained the call sign CR6RC. The first transmissions on medium wave were then made under the name Radio Clube de Angola. This transmitter remained in use until 1940, when a 250-watt unit replaced it. And then at the end of the war in 1945, they purchased a 1-kilowatt transmitter and in the early 1950s started broadcasting on domestic shortwave, which greatly increased their coverage. But not to be outdone by this progress in the capital, other radio enthusiasts further south formed another association under the name Radio Clube del Sul de Angola, which was later changed to Radio Clube de Lobito. They also obtained a 100-watt RCA transmitter and began broadcasting in May 1938. The two nearby towns of Lobito and Benguela have always been fiercely competitive, and so it was no surprise when a third association was also formed later in 1938, the Radio Club de Benguela, which obtained the call sign CR6RB. So far, all these radio clubs had been located along the coast, but Captain Ferreira de Carvalho, the governor of the inland province of Huila, was also a radio enthusiast, and he set up a station in the provincial capital on a high plateau at the edge of the desert. This was station CR6RJ, which began broadcasting in May 1939, and before long they'd arranged joint broadcasts or program relays with the station in Lobito. In 1943, a small group in another town, now called Huambo, further inland along the Benguela Railroad, purchased a 75-watt transmitter from a local ham, who was also the manager of a plantation. This club, too, was ambitious, and within 5 years, they purchased a 1-kilowatt transmitter and contracted with two professional announcers from Lisbon, Fernando Ribeiro and Joana Campos. It was Ribeiro who coined a slogan that was used by the station for many years, a Portuguese voice in Africa. Other radio clubs along the coast and inland set up their own stations in the years that followed, and it wasn't until 1951 that the government opened an official station in Luanda designed to cover the whole country. And even then, much of its output was relays of programming from the shortwave service of Emissora Nacional in Lisbon. A broadcasting department was created within the Directorate of Postal and Telephone Services. They already had a Marconi transmitter that was used for point-to-point communications, and it was over this transmitter that initial test broadcasts were made. Regular broadcasting began in late 1953 under the call sign CR6RZ as Emissora Oficial de Angola. In 1954, the Roman Catholic Church set up their own station, Radio Ecclesia, broadcasting from Luanda, a station which incidentally is still broadcasting today over a national network of a dozen or so FM transmitters covering all the main population centres. In 1961, oil was discovered by Gulf Oil off the coast of Cabinda, and this has become Angola's second largest export after diamonds. But it also led to a protracted anti-colonial struggle, which was to consume most of the 60s and early 70s. These were very unstable and often violent years, politically, and radio was very much involved in the conflict. In 1965, the first 100-kilowatt shortwave transmitter was inaugurated in Luanda, and a year later, A Voz de Angola started broadcasting in association with Radio Comercial in Huila province. Radio Comercial, as its name suggests, was the only entirely commercial station in Angola. By 1972, five separate stations operated from Luanda. In addition, there were 17 private stations, including 12 radio clubs, and Radio Diamang, which operated for the benefit of the diamond miners in Dundo. Following the collapse of the right-wing Portuguese government in Lisbon in 1974, in the so-called Carnation Revolution, all Portuguese military activity in Africa was suspended, and independence negotiations were brokered for all Portugal's overseas colonies. Angola was granted independence as a one-party republic the following year in 1975, but then the country descended into a devastating civil war between three main factions. Was the People's Movement for the Liberation of Angola, the MPLA, backed by the Soviet Union and Cuba, the National Union for the Total Independence of Angola, UNITA, supported by the United States and South Africa, and the National Liberation Front of Angola, FNLA, supported by Zaire. All three factions took advantage of the gradual Portuguese withdrawal to seize various strategic positions, acquire more arms, and enlarge their military forces. The ruling party, the Marxist-Leninist MPLA, nationalised all the existing radio stations into what is now known as Radio Nacional de Angola, or RNA. But following the collapse of the Soviet Union in 1991, a degree of liberalisation was allowed in Angola, and UNITA and FNLA became legally recognised opposition parties. Private ownership of radio stations became possible again, although at very low power levels. Today, RNA operates four national FM networks and over 20 regional stations, also on FM. Alongside them, there are two national private networks on FM, including the Catholic Church's aforementioned Radio Ecclesia, and 16 local private stations in the four main provinces. RNA had a number of shortwave transmitters at a main site at Mulembos, near Luanda, and at a secondary site at Kazenga, mainly operating in the tropical bands. But the last time any shortwave transmissions were listed in the World Radio TV Handbook was in the 2024 edition. There are, however, still three transmitters operating on medium wave, two in Luanda and one in the far northwest corner of the country at Soyo in Zaire province. The two in Luanda are RNA's international channel with 25 kilowatts on 945 kHz, and RNA Channel A, which operates in Portuguese 24/7 with 10 kilowatts on 1135 kHz. The international channel has rotating three-hour program blocks in four languages: Lingala, a language widely spoken in Central Africa, especially in parts of the DRC, and in French, English, and Portuguese. It operates from 0500 to 0200 UTC, and here's a recent ID from that channel in Portuguese.
2: Levamos diariamente até si a informação na língua que você fala: Lingala, francês, inglês e português. De Angola para o mundo.
1: 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As you'll hear, the heavily accented English is quite difficult to understand.
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4: Hello, dear listeners and internet users. Welcome to the English broadcast here on the RNA International. So today's edition is being brought to you by Rafael Sapalo, Daniel Kikash, Carlos Julio, your host, and Noah Liner. First, we'll be bringing you our news flash, and after that, we'll be bringing you sports roundup, which will be followed by From Dream to Reality. Next, we'll be bringing you our news bulletin, which is our main news desk here on the RNA International. It will be followed by On Stage, and then it'll be time for us to bring you a quarterly event, and towards the end of this edition, we shall be bringing you our last news flash.
5: The president of the Republic, João Lourenço, swore in Luanda the three known secretaries of state and the extraordinary and plenty.
1: 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And yes, many of RNA's national and regional stations and the international channel are all available as online streams from RNA's website at rna.ao. Just look for the tiny button called Emissoris in the bottom corner. The English blocks are at 11 to 1400 and 23 to 0200 UTC daily. Back to you, Jeff.
0: Thanks, Ray. Next week, Ray will be looking at the royal beginnings of radio in the Southeast Asian country of Thailand. But right now, we have another story about broadcasting in Africa. A recent story on the Al Jazeera television network in Qatar tells about a small, dedicated team of archivists in Mogadishu, Somalia, which is racing against time to digitize roughly 400,000 hours of historical broadcasts from Somalia's main public radio station, Radio Mogadishu. The archive contains the world's largest store of Somali language music, culture, and historical broadcasts dating back to the 1950s. With tapes rapidly deteriorating due to age and past conflicts, international and local organizations are intensifying efforts to preserve this crucial repository of the country's collective memory before it's lost forever. Here's an archive recording of Radio Mogadishu's sign-on from the early days, mentioning its medium-wave frequencies and the 41-meter band shortwave.
6: السلام عليكم ورحمة الله وبركاته. أخوكم وريديو مقديشو أكي جمهورية الديمقراطية الصومال.
0: An expert assessment counted approximately 45,500 reel-to-reel tapes, representing over 400,000 hours of recorded Somali history. While more than 85% of the archive remains playable, roughly 10% has deteriorated with age, and over 5% has been severely damaged or destroyed. Tapes face structural risks. Some were damaged in a 2018 electrical fire, and others were lost during the 1992 street battles between U.S. forces and Somali militias. The digitization drive began in 2012, but has been severely slowed by a lack of resources. Only about 10% of the massive archive has successfully been converted to digital formats. Momentum gathered following a workshop organized by Somalia's Information Ministry and the UNESCO Regional Office for Eastern Africa. The initiative aims to register the collection with UNESCO's Memory of the World Documentary Heritage Project to highlight global history. Founded in 1951 during the Italian colonial era, Radio Mogadishu grew into East Africa's most prominent media institution. In a society that culturally prioritizes the spoken word over the written word, the station created a unified public sphere that bonded ordinary Somalis. In its heyday, the station's reach extended to Tanzania, Ethiopia, and the Middle East. Its radical pan-African broadcasting style was heavily reminiscent of Radio Cairo during the Nasser years. The station served as the ultimate platform for poets, musicians, and producers. Notably, many BBC Somali journalists, who went on to have distinguished global careers, originally cut their teeth at Radio Mogadishu. Even as the government began to deteriorate in the late 20th century, and despite competition from alternative airwaves like the BBC Somali service, Radio Hargeisa, and opposition shortwave broadcast stations, Radio Mogadishu heavily dominated the urban soundscape. This tape from the station's archives featured the remarks of the Somali foreign minister at the United Nations shortly after the assassination of U.S. President John F. Kennedy.
7: As a representative of a member state from Africa, I feel duty bound to pay a particular tribute to the memory of President Kennedy for the special role which he, as a young United States senator, had courageously played in favor of the liberation of the African continent from colonialism.
0: Under the military regime of Siad Barre from 1969 to 1991, Radio Mogadishu was utilized as an instrument of state ideology, balancing religious programming with highly anti-colonial nationalist content like this. The station popularized politically charged Pan-African anthems to inspire the continent. These included songs like "O Africa Still Asleep" by Halimu Khalif Magul and Mahmoud Abdullahi Sangoub's "Reject the Color of Imperialism."

0: Today, Radio Mogadishu operates with a vastly reduced footprint, having lost its revolutionary edge and most foreign language services. According to University of Minnesota historian Iman Mohammed, the archive is vital because the widespread destruction of documents during 3 decades of civil war has left massive gaps in local records. Without this digitization project, future generations of young Somalis will be entirely reliant on foreign archives to learn about the country's history that Radio Mogadishu once broadcast to the world. 93 years ago today, August 23, 1933, the Radio Club Uruguayo was formed in Uruguay. The club publishes an excellent weekly bulletin called Boletín CX. If you'd like to request a sample copy of the weekly bulletin, send an email to Gabriel Gomez, who's coordinator of the radio listening section. His email is Gabriel, that's G-A-B-R-I-E-L, dot Gomez, G-O-M-E-Z, or Z, dot U-Y, at gmail.com. The Radio Club Uruguayo invites everyone to listen to the radio, exploring the dial with curiosity, because they say there's always a new signal waiting to be discovered. Now off to South Africa, here's André Hoos.
1: This is André Hoos with edition 21 of the South Africa DX Report, coming to you from Johannesburg, South Africa. This is my log for the end of July and the beginning of August. On 23 July, 15615 kHz at 1710 UTC, Radio Payam in Farsi, probably from Wooferton, male and female voices talking, music in the background. SIO 353 with no jamming. The Iranian jammer was down for about a week at the end of July, but it returned in August. 5915 kHz at 2353 UTC, Myanmar radio in Burmese from Naypyidaw. A weak catch, but the first time that I have heard this station from this location. Music. SIO 252. 6010.1 kHz at 2355 UTC, Radio Inconfidencia in Portuguese from Belo Horizonte, Brazil. 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SIO 353. 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Jingle and female voice talking. SIO 454. Talk about executions in Iran and a jingle heard. The only ID throughout the broadcast was the words Follow Iran Wire on social media. Also at the station on 1 August between 2033 UTC and 2100 UTC and again on 5 August at 2050 UTC. In both cases, again, a female voice talking, the same voice. SIO 353. 25 July, 11740 kHz from 1945 to 2000 UTC. IRIB, Voice of the Islamic Republic of Iran, in English from Sirjan. 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Talk about the Strait of Hormuz, religious music, jingles, talk about the teachings of Imam Khomeini. SIO 454.
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1: 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Very weak catch, Ethiopian music playing. SIO 252. On 30 July, 6110 kHz at 1630 UTC. Shizang RTV in English from Lhasa, Tibet. talk, but only some words heard, such as cooperation, Europe, liberation. SIO 232. Strong interference from Furusato Nokaze from Taipei on the same frequency with talk and music. 9405 kHz at 1639 UTC, Radio Taiwan International in English from New Taipei. Talk about birth control pills and the need to ensure that medication is safe. A doctor talking about side effects. SIO 454. 9515 kHz at 1641 UTC, KBS World Radio in English from King Jai. Talk about plankton and fishing, then a jingle and the Korea stock market update. SIO 454. Also on this day, the Iranian jammers seem to return, heard on 5860 kHz and 7460 kHz between 1854 and 1857 UTC. On 1 August, 6065 kHz at 2018 UTC, Shiukaze Sea Breeze in Japanese from Yamata, Japan. Clear ID announcement followed by jingle and talk. SIO 454. On 5 August, 9740 kHz at 2047 UTC, Radio Romania International in English from Galbeni, Bucharest. 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SIO 353-2454. 5890 kHz at 2055 UTC, Iran International TV in Farsi from Sofia. Male and female voices talking, station ID, SIO 353, with no interference from the Iranian jammer on this frequency. 9650 kHz at 2113 UTC, voice of Korea in Japanese from Kujang, North Korean music, very clear, SIO 555.

0: 9930 kHz at 2118 UTC, WTWW from Lebanon, Tennessee, in English. Talk about the Christian Church and the followers of Jesus Christ. Isaiah 353. 9765 kHz at 2127 UTC, Palavra Alegre in Portuguese from Mayanga, Madagascar. Jingle with a male presenter named Angelo Cristo, providing contact details, including a WhatsApp phone number in Belo Horizonte, Brazil, and a website address. Isaiah 555. Thank you for listening, and if you have any comments or would like to request an EQSL for the South Africa DX report, you can contact me at andre9@duck.com. That is Alpha November Delta Romeo Echo, the number 9, at Delta Uniform Charlie Kilo .com. Goodbye, everyone, and happy DXing.
1: 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And we close We Scan today with the song Angola, as played recently on RNA Canala in Luanda.
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Thanks for listening to WaveScan, the international DX program researched and written in Indianapolis by Dr. Adrian Peterson and in Los Angeles by Ray Robinson. Next week, we'll look at broadcasting in Thailand. And yes, Radio Canada International still exists. Also, our India DX report from Prithviraj Pukkayasta. 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Across Asia, Australia, and New Zealand on Reach Beyond Australia. 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I'm Jeff White at WRMI Shortwave in Okeechobee, Florida. Till next week, good listening, everyone.

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8: Forgotten Founders.
9: Quick history question for you, Steve. Everybody knows Thomas Jefferson wrote the Declaration of Independence, but who wrote the Constitution?
10: I think most people would probably say James Madison.
9: Madison helped shape it, but if you mean the man who actually turned the convention's work into the final text, the better answer is Governor Morris.
10: Governor Morris, wooden leg, wicked sense of humor, notorious ladies' man, to put it politely, and arguably one of the most important people at the Constitutional Convention.
9: He spoke more often than any other delegate. He proposed more motions than any other delegate. And at the very end, a five-man committee of style gave him the job of putting the Constitution in its final form.
10: He took a sprawling draft, consolidated 23 articles down to 7, changed a great deal of the wording, and did it in about 3.5 days.
9: Including the preamble, which he basically wrote from scratch.
10: 3 words just about every American knows. We the people.
9: That's Morris, and most Americans have never heard of him.
10: Then there's John Dickinson. Before independence, he became America's first celebrity, the internationally recognized leader of the resistance to Britain, according to historian Jane Calvert.
9: But when Congress finally voted on independence in July of 1776, Dickinson wouldn't vote for it.
10: He didn't vote against it either.
9: He deliberately abstained, so he wouldn't stand in the way, and so the decision could at least appear unanimous.
10: Then he joined the militia he helped raise and train and marched out to meet the British. Later, he even enlisted in the Delaware militia as a private.
9: Think about that. One man helped give us the final words of the Constitution. Another helped lead the resistance to Britain, stepped aside rather than block independence, and then went to fight for it.
10: These aren't footnotes to the founding.
9: But somewhere between their time and ours, we largely forgot them.
10: Today, we put them back into the story.
9: This is Forgotten Founders.
10: John Dickinson was one of the most prominent Americans of the Revolutionary era. Today, very few Americans know his name.
9: Dr. Jane Calvert says part of the reason is that Dickinson's papers remained largely unavailable to scholars for generations. In part is the hostile portrait John Adams left behind, a portrait later historians repeatedly accepted.
10: Then there's Governor Morris, whose disappearance may be even harder to explain. He was one of the most active delegates in Philadelphia and the principal draftsman of the Constitution's final text.
9: Professor Dennis Rasmussen says he has puzzled over why Morris isn't higher in the founding pantheon, because the usual explanations don't really seem to account for it.
10: Two founders who mattered enormously in their own time, two distinct paths to becoming almost invisible in ours.
9: Our first guest has spent more than two decades trying to restore John Dickinson to the story of the founding.
10: Dr. Jane Calvert is director and chief editor of the John Dickinson Writings Project and the author of the prize-winning Penmen of the Founding, a biography of John Dickinson, published by Oxford University Press in 2024. The first complete biography of Dickinson's life and work. The Writings Project is an effort to collect, transcribe, annotate, and publish a record that other major founders have had for generations.
9: Her case goes well beyond saying Dickinson deserves a footnote. She argues he was active at every stage of the founding, from 1765 through the ratification of the Constitution, and depending on how you count, he may belong not seventh among the major founders, but first.
10: Dr. Calvert, welcome to America at 250 Due Diligence. Dr. Calvert, we know of the big six of the American Revolution. There's George Washington, John Adams, Thomas Jefferson, James Madison, Benjamin Franklin, Alexander Hamilton, but I think you would argue it should be the big seven. Tell us about number seven.
11: Well, number seven, or maybe number one, depending on how you want to look at it, is John Dickinson. And my argument for his number one position is that he was the only of these people who was in America and active at every stage of the founding from 1765 all the way through beyond the ratification of the Constitution. And at every moment, he was present and active, making really indispensable contributions. And before independence, he became America's first celebrity and was the internationally recognized leader of the resistance to Britain. And afterwards, he continued to hold high office and contribute to the founding of states and the nation. So, you know, really, there's not any, no single person wrote as much for the founding as he did or was as present and active in high office directing, you know, the course of events.
10: But I would imagine 99% of people, or maybe a higher percentage of Americans, have never heard of him or they forgot about him. Did he have bad PR? What happened?
11: I guess you could say that. What happened were there were myriad reasons for that. You're absolutely right. Very few people know about Dickinson today. But in his day, he was the most, you know, widely known American, even, well, I mean, Benjamin Franklin, he was well known. Of course, he was famous, but he was famous in more elite circles for his scientific experiments. He was actually a pretty terrible politician, and he was not really considered, you know, sort of an American figure until he changed his loyalties from Britain to America in 1774. But as to why Dickinson is not known today, that's sort of complicated. And one reason is that his papers have not been available for scholars and the public to draw on and write biographies and study. So I'm trying to remedy that with the John Dickinson Writings Project. So that's one reason. So without that, you know, really people can't know about him, or people have just been able to make things up and the record has never gotten corrected. And the first person who really started making things up about Dickinson, and this is the main reason he isn't known today, was John Adams. And John Adams was an interesting character, to be sure, but he was jealous of no one more than Dickinson. And he wrote a letter that was, it was a letter home to Massachusetts in 1775, and it had an insult against Dickinson. And this letter was intercepted and published by the British. And it made a stir insofar as people sort of united behind Dickinson against Adams, because it was an ad hominem attack on Dickinson's character. And, you know, nobody really took it seriously. But then 30 years later, Adams wrote a defense of himself concerning this letter in his autobiography. And when historians got a hold of that, they just took his word for it and never actually checked the sources to see if what he was saying was true or actually happened. And so that's how this really very unflattering characterization of Dickinson kind of got out into the world. And then even to this day, there are historians who, even though they should know better and they know Adams was not a reliable narrator, they still believe this characterization of Dickinson. And so he gets maligned by you know, some leading historians who really ought to know better. And if people want to read about this, there is a forum in the William and Mary Quarterly where I dissect this problem, and we can kind of see some new sources from 1775 that go to disproving Adams. And that's in the William and Mary Quarterly, and it's free and available to the public right now.
12: I have been a fan of Dickinson for a while now as a student of history, but what really turned it on for me and turned me to him to start reading and start digging into him a little bit was Zelka Ivanek's portrayal in the 2008 John Adams HBO miniseries. What, in your estimation, did that series get right? And what, if anything, did it get wrong?
11: Well, it got more wrong than it got right. Mm-hmm. The only way I would say that portrayal of Dickinson is accurate is insofar as it's how John Adams saw Dickinson. But it bears no resemblance to the actual person. So in the first place, just from sort of outward appearances, Dickinson certainly, he had his health issues, as did most Americans of his day. But, you know, he is portrayed in this as kind of really sort of sickly and sort of sweaty, kind of clammy, and, you know, these circles under his eyes and very kind of negative minded and scowly and you know, these kind of sunken eyes. And that just is not a Dickinson that I recognize. Oh, and also just sort of very, you know, kind of just, yeah, just very negative and kind of dark and unappealing generally. But Dickinson was a charismatic figure. He was a very compelling speaker. He was widely liked. He made friends everywhere he went. He was generally known as being very gracious and very, you know, warm and humorous. And also, he could be very serious as well. But he was someone who people were drawn to him and they listened to him. And that made Adams deeply jealous. Other things about the portrayal, he did not have a Scottish brogue. I have any idea where they came up with that. He didn't walk with a cane, didn't wear a wig. He didn't wear fancy clothes with lace and ruffles as he's portrayed. They got the timeline entirely wrong about, you know, certain things that happened. They have Dickinson being sort of persuaded by Franklin and I'm not sure who, maybe it was Adams, to sort of to step aside at the vote for independence. But that was absolutely Dickinson's idea, that he said as early as a whole year before the Declaration of Independence.
12: Let's make something clear here for folks who aren't aware. Dickinson did not sign the Declaration of Independence, and he abstained from the vote, correct?
11: Correct. And it's very important to know that he abstained from the vote. He did not vote against it. He made very clear a year before the Declaration of Independence that if Congress decided to go that direction, and even if he disagreed with it, which he did, he would not interfere with it. In fact, he would make sure that the vote would at least appear unanimous, which is why he abstained. And then He fully supported it by joining the militia that he had raised and trained, and he led it to the front to meet the British. And not only that, he later enlisted, that was the Pennsylvania militia, and then he later enlisted in the Delaware militia as a private, which is something no other gentleman of his stature did. He was one of the wealthiest men in the country, and wealthy men served as officers. They did not serve as enlisted men, but he made a point of enlisting to serve his country and show his patriotism. So, you know, I believe the Adams HBO miniseries does show him riding off to the front, but it's sort of inexplicable after, you know, how he's portrayed before that. There's no real explanation given for that. And it's really kind of a shockingly inaccurate portrayal that I think I get asked about that more than almost anything. And it's a shame because, you know, the story is kind of, it doesn't make Adams look great, but it's so much more interesting when you have Dickinson as a strong, you know, appealing figure who's making a compelling argument. So anyway, that's my take on that.
12: One more thing on the Adams and Dickinson relationship, on top of the jealousy, which we've talked about a lot on this series of shows, is the jealousy that Adams has had in his life. Do you think it was also kind of a little bit of anger that he wasn't willing to sign on to the Declaration and he wanted, for the majority of his time, at least my understanding is, to repair the relationship with Great Britain?
11: Well, okay, so as far as that goes, Adams turned against Dickinson well before the question of independence was on the table.
12: Okay.
11: And he actually started showing jealousy towards Dickinson in the first Congress in 1774. So Dickinson, he helped get Congress to Philadelphia, but then he was denied a seat because he wasn't sitting in the Pennsylvania Assembly, and so he was actually kept out of Congress for the first part of it. But he still played such an important guiding role in Congress that he wrote 4 of the 6 documents that it produced. But before he joined, he eventually did join the Congress. And before he did that, Adams was sort of thinking that, you know, the things that he wrote might get chosen and might get, you know, put forth as the documents that Congress produced. But as soon as Dickinson got there, Adams' materials were put aside and Dickinson's were adopted. And that at that point, Adams really turned from fanboy to hater. And because he had been praising Dickinson in his diary, just any time he had any interaction with Dickinson, he was just fawning and praising and kind of gushing. But then when his documents were supplanted by Dickinson's, he turned. And you can see it in his writings. He turned. So then he kind of came back around to admiring Dickinson at the beginning of the second Congress. And we see again this kind of adulation and praise of Dickinson. But then, you know, he became again annoyed that Dickinson had all the power in Congress and was, you know, kind of doing things that, and Adams was miserable for other reasons. And then he just lashed out at Dickinson and made up a story that he was frustrated about the Olive Branch Petition, but it had nothing to do with the Olive Branch Petition. And
12: that is how it is portrayed in the series.
11: Well, that's how it's portrayed in the series, because that's what Adams wrote about in his 1805 autobiography, that he claimed that his anger at Dickinson was about the Olive Branch Petition, but it had zero to do with it. When Adams wrote that insult, the Olive Branch Petition had already been debated. It had been signed. Adams had voted for it. He'd signed it. It was over and done with. It was 2 weeks later that Adams wrote that, and he was miserable because he was sick and he was upset with his fellow Massachusetts delegates, and he was frustrated at Dickinson's power. And most immediately, he was frustrated because I think Dickinson tabled discussion of an American Constitution, the Articles of Confederation. And so Adams was upset at that, not at the Olive Branch Petition. That was over and done with.
13: You touched on one of the contradictions about Dickinson, which is he was seemingly a pacifist. His parents were Quakers, but he was not a Quaker, correct?
11: He was not a Quaker. He was what Quakers now call a fellow traveler, and neither was he a pacifist. In fact, he from and his parents, I do not believe, were strict. They were Quakers, but they were not strict pacifists, which was a feature of Quakers in the early 18th century. You could be a Quaker, but not a strict pacifist. And so Dickinson had been an advocate for citizen militias since his early 20s, at least. And he, that was the main reason he would not join with Quakers. It was because he said, I am on all proper occasions, an advocate for the lawfulness of defensive war. And so he was actually at the forefront of raising the Pennsylvania militia. Even though he was only a colonel, he effectively controlled the entire Pennsylvania militia, and he was at the forefront of preparing America for the military defense. He served as, commander-in-chief of first Delaware and then Pennsylvania, and he single-handedly revamped the Delaware militia. He wrote a drill manual. He drilled the troops himself. He had, in fact, a broader and experience, military experience, than George Washington. Dickinson was a formidable military figure in his own right.
13: He was best known, though, I believe, at the time under a couple of pen names, correct? The Pennsylvania Farmer?
11: I haven't even counted up how many pen names he had, but yes, he wrote so much that, yes, he had. His most famous pen name was the Pennsylvania Farmer. But his other famous pen name was Fabius, although that was less known in his time. But Pennsylvania Farmer is what he was known by from 1768 on. Is that was how he was best known.
13: But he wasn't really a farmer, was he? He was a lawyer.
11: He was. So he was a gentleman farmer. He owned the family plantation and was active in running it. And especially later in life, he was interested in seeds and cultivation. And he was kind of an inspiration for the democratic agrarian societies and the husbandry groups that were on the rise in the early republic. So no, he wasn't a dirt farmer. He did not have, he didn't walk behind a plow with dirt under his fingernails, but he was a gentleman farmer, and everybody understood that that's what he meant. If you read the first paragraphs of the first farmer's letters, it's very clear that he was a gentleman farmer.
12: At what point in his life was it during this same time period in the 1770s that we're talking about, was it a little later in life that he started pursuing abolition efforts?
11: So he always disliked slavery, and it was after he married in 1770 that he started, and I think it wouldn't be unfair to suggest that his wife, who was a very devout Quaker, probably brought out his own Quakerism. And so he, at that point in the early 1770s, he started writing, making it known in his public writings that he thought that the slavery laws in America were illegitimate. And then he tried to get an anti-slavery clause in his draft of the Articles of Confederation in June of 1776. And then at his first opportunity after the Declaration of Independence, when he went back home to his farm in Delaware, at the very first opportunity, he wrote the first manumission deed for his slaves. So he freed them all conditionally in 1777, and so what that meant was they would have to remain enslaved for another 21 years if they were children, and other conditions. But then he couldn't live with himself, and so he started freeing them unconditionally, and by 1786 they were all freed unconditionally, and he was the only leading founder to free all of his enslaved people during his lifetime. And then he wrote abolition legislation for Delaware and tried two or three times to get that passed unsuccessfully. So yeah, he was really the only one of the leading founders who can actually be called an abolitionist.
13: Was there a backlash against that? Because when I read some of George Mason and Thomas Jefferson, who also didn't like slavery, or at least that's what they wrote, but they really didn't want to take the step of actually freeing their own slaves. Obviously, there might have been economic interests as well, but what happened after Dickinson freed his slaves?
11: Well, you know, I think there were some people who recognized that he had done this and praised him for it. Interestingly, there were some people who did not know that he had done this and called him out for being a hypocrite, for writing the farmers' letters and doing other things, proclaiming liberty. But they didn't know that he'd freed his slaves, and so they were calling him a hypocrite, which is pretty interesting. But there wasn't any backlash against Dickinson for doing that. There was backlash against the Quakers because they were seen as loyalists. Some of them were, most of them weren't.
13: Loyalists to the crown, the British crown.
11: Loyalists to the crown, that's right. And so, you know, their big cause was abolition in the late 18th century. And so they lost traction on that because of their being seen as being loyalists. So that was unfortunate. But yeah, I mean, a lot of people, Dickinson included, really did think that slavery was going to sort of die out of its own accord. They watched what was happening in the North, and maybe it was naive, maybe it was wishful thinking, but they said, well, look at these northern states, they're gradually abolishing slavery, and so they thought it would happen with time, and you know, they were mistaken, obviously. But yeah, against Dickinson there was no backlash against him for doing that.
12: You mentioned the Fabius letters. What were the purpose of the Fabius letters?
11: So he wrote two sets of Fabius letters. The first set he wrote in 1788, and that was to advocate the ratification of the Constitution. And most people think that the Federalist Papers were kind of what got that accomplished. But actually, the Federalist Papers were written only for an elite audience of New Yorkers, and it didn't even convince them to ratify the Constitution. But the Fabius letters were nine letters written, published in the newspapers, and they were reprinted in, I think, most of the states, and they were directed towards an audience of ordinary Americans, and they are just really an astounding expression of, he weaves both sort of classical imagery of, you know, Roman ideals with biblical ideals and precepts. And so he really shifts fluidly back and forth between the Bible and classical sources. And it's a very moving sort of exposition of why the Constitution is so vital and so important, how it works, but also what it means to be an American and how Americans should be conducting themselves in this new republic. And so it's very sort of a nice, you know, sequel in a way to the Farmers' Letters, because the Farmers' Letters were the first to identify like Americans as being distinctly American, having a distinct American identity apart from their British identity, and how it meant to be, what it meant to be an American. And then the Fabius letters just sort of picks up on that and approaches it from this sort of biblical and classical perspective.
13: Now, remarkably, you are the one who wrote the first complete account of Dickinson's life and work, and you weren't doing this, obviously, a long, long time ago, in 2024. Penman of the Founding, a biography of John Dickinson, and a prize-winning book. I understand you had some real challenges doing the research into Dickinson's writings. His handwriting was really bad?
11: The challenge is, as I mentioned before, with his papers not being published. So every other founder has, you know, dozens of volumes of their papers that have been, you know, collected, transcribed, annotated, published, and you can go and just access them online or from a library and open them up, and it's all right there in front of you, and all you have to do is sort of pluck out what you want and use it. Well, none of that had been done for Dickinson. And when I first started the biography, I mean, I'd been working on Dickinson for 20 years before that, but we still had not yet published volume one of the complete writings and selected correspondence of John Dickinson. we now are working on volume 6. But yeah, and so his handwriting, when he was writing for letters, correspondence or, something that someone else was going to read, he could be, his handwriting was beautiful. But when he was just writing for himself, drafts and, legal case notes and it was just, it'll make your eyeballs melt. It's just put your brain into pretzels. And so, yeah, it takes trained paleographers, and a paleographer is someone who is trained to decipher, antique or, handwriting. And so without those documents being transcribed, and I'm pretty good at reading it now, but you can't skim, you have to transcribe these documents before you can make any sense of them. And then when they haven't been annotated, when they are legal case notes with all kinds of legal terminology and Latin and law French, which is a combination of English, French, and Latin, you just can't make any sense of them. So yeah, it was really difficult to do that. And we had only processed documents from his earliest years, and very little from his later years. So I expect I made mistakes, and that someone will come along and write a better biography in the future, but at least there is something out there now that accounts for more of his life, but still not all of it, still not everything.
13: It just seems amazing to me that he's such an important figure that no one had done this previously. How did you come across these documents? Were they all in a warehouse somewhere, or did you have to go to different libraries and museums to find them?
11: Yeah, well, they are the two biggest repositories of Dickinson's documents are in Philadelphia. One is at the Historical Society of Pennsylvania, and the other one is at the Library Company of Philadelphia. But there are also huge collections in, the Library of Congress and the National Archives and the New York Public Library and, various other places. And so I've, been around the country imaging documents and bringing them back and putting them on a server for my team to access and work with. But yeah, I started doing that in 2009, and it's been hard.
9: Dr. Jane Calvert on John Dickinson, a founder whose modern reputation, she argues, was shaped by a combination of missing papers, John Adams' hostility, and generations of historians repeating a version of the story that never really got corrected.
13: If Dickinson's obscurity has some identifiable causes, that of our next founder may be even harder to explain.
9: Dennis Rasmussen says he has puzzled over Governor Morris for years. Morris was colorful, consequential, and more than anyone else, responsible for the Constitution's final language.
13: So why isn't he in the same pantheon as Madison, Hamilton, Jefferson, or Washington?
9: That's where we go next.

0: our next guest has literally written the book on Governor Morris.
1: Dennis Rasmussen is a professor of political science at Syracuse University's Maxwell School of Citizenship and Public Affairs and the author of The Constitution's Penman, Governor Morris and the Creation of America's Basic Charter, his study of Morris's role in shaping the founding document.
0: Morris spoke more often at the Constitutional Convention than any other delegate. He proposed more motions than anyone else and had more of them accepted. He also delivered what has been called the first abolitionist speech in American public life to a room that included slaveholders.
1: And when the convention reached the end, the Committee of Style turned the final drafting to Morris. He consolidated 23 sprawling articles into 7, changed a great deal of the wording, and wrote the famous preamble basically from scratch.
0: Professor Rasmussen, welcome to America at 250 Due Diligence.
1: Professor, most Americans can name Madison or Hamilton or Adams or Washington, but Governor Morris is largely forgotten despite being the principal draftsman of the Constitution's final text. Who was he, and how did he end up with that job, that critical job?
2: So he was really among the most colorful of the founders. Morris was a peg-legged ladies' man with a really wicked sense of humor. He was, without question, one of the funniest of the founders. It's not a super high bar, but he was one of the funniest of the founders, along with Benjamin Franklin. He was arguably the single most important person at the Philadelphia Convention that created the Constitution. At the convention, he spoke more often than any other delegate. He proposed more motions than any other delegate. He had more motions accepted than any other delegate. And as you suggest, he was the one who really wrote the Constitution itself. And this is, you know, it's unbelievable to me that so few Americans know this. Everybody knows. Most American school children can tell you that Thomas Jefferson wrote the Declaration of Independence. And yet, you know, very few people know that Morris wrote the Constitution. You know, however well-read they might be, I would bet with folks with PhDs in political science, it's a pretty small fraction that could tell you that. Now, so how did he get this job? He was part of what was known as the Committee of Style, which was charged at the very end of the convention with coming up with the final version of the Constitution. It was a 5-member committee, and all evidence suggests that they just had him do it. He was just one member of the committee, but he was the one who wrote it. So he took... there was a draft constitution midway through the summer produced by what was known as the Committee of Detail. He took that draft constitution, updated it, consolidated 23 pretty sprawling articles down to a neat 7. He changed or chose a great deal of the wording on his own initiative, oftentimes in I think, pretty consequential ways. And so when, you know, constitutional lawyers, scholars pore over the fine details of the Constitution looking for clues regarding its meaning, they have Morris to thank or to blame, as it may be, for many of those details. And he wrote the famous preamble, the Constitution's ringing statement of purpose, basically from scratch. So all the stuff about forming our perfect union, establishing justice, ensuring domestic tranquility, and so on, that's all Morris. So, yeah, it's unbelievable that he's certainly more than anyone else the author of the Constitution, this charter that we still live by, one of the most important texts in world history, and yet few people know who he was.
0: We should clarify early on here so people aren't confused. Governor is actually his first name, G-O-U-V-E-R-N-E-U-R, right?
2: Correct. So he was named, that's his mother's maiden name. She was a French, a Huguenot.
0: Huguenot stock.
2: So his first name was his mother's maiden name. There's actually debates about how to pronounce it. People did not pronounce it in the French way, gouverneur. But one of Morris's ancestors suggests it was just governor, the way I've been saying it. Mm. Abigail Adams tended to write names phonetically in her letters, and she wrote it governeur. It's unclear how it was pronounced, but I think it did give him a sort of exotic aura that he had this kind of first name.
0: He never becomes a governor, but he does become a U.S. senator, right?
2: Correct. He serves half of a Senate term, but it was never a governor of anything. No governor.
1: Why was it that he, being a New Yorker, did he represent Pennsylvania?
2: So he had lived, he hailed from New York. He came from a wealthy family who owned most of the southwest part of what's now the Bronx. But he had moved to Philadelphia, I want to say something like 7 years earlier, to pursue business interests. And so he had lived in Philadelphia and hence in Pennsylvania for a while by then. He was actually chosen to represent Pennsylvania against his wishes. He was going away on a business trip, and when he left, he said, "Hey, don't appoint me." And then he came back, and he had been appointed. So it wasn't his actual choice to attend the convention, but once he was nominated, he was willing to do it.
0: In your book, you refer to him as the Constitution's penman. What does that title capture that delegate or framer does not?
2: So again, it's that he was the one who wrote it, right? He's the one who wrote the document at the end. And the committee that I mentioned also had bigger names, more famous today anyway names, like James Madison and Alexander Hamilton on it. But they seem to have trusted him in a way that they didn't trust others, insofar as they trusted him to take on this monumental task of writing the final document itself, which he did, I should say, remarkably quickly. It took 3.5 days. For him to write the entire Constitution of the United States. So he not only did his work well, but he did it quickly.
1: The preamble opens with, "We the people of the United States," rather than listing states individually as some earlier drafts did. Why did Morris make that change, and what did it signal, if anything?

0: the people of the United States. But I think for him, it definitely had a more substantive purpose as well, which was he was a strong nationalist, nationalist meaning not, you know, America first in the foreign affairs, but rather trying to augment the power of the national government at the expense of the state governments. And he wanted to say that the Constitution rested on the people of the country as a whole. It wasn't a creature of the states or the state governments. It was a creature of the American people. And that gave the whole document a kind of more nationalist cast to it.
1: So Morris was one of the Constitutional Convention's most outspoken opponents of slavery. He calls it a nefarious institution. But we have a clause in the Constitution that protects slavery at that point. The words slave and slavery do not appear. What happened there? He obviously wasn't persuasive enough in regards to his opposition to slavery.
0: Yes. So his speech, he gives a speech on August 8th at the Constitutional Convention in opposition to the three-fifths clause, right? Counting three-fifths of the enslaved population toward representation in the House of Representatives. And he gives a really blistering speech. It's been called the first abolitionist speech in American public life. It's really quite moving. It's all the more remarkable given that, you know, he's giving this speech to a group of, you know, probably half dozen people
2: slave
0: or
2: owners,
0: a couple dozen
2: yes.
0: people, rather, in the room with him. There are themselves slaveholders. It really puts him on the right side of history. Of course, that's something we obviously admire for him, I think, rightly today. But, you know, as you say, he's, I think, doing away with slavery would have been an absolute deal breaker for the delegates from the South. There's no, you know, frankly, realistic chance that he would have gotten his way on that. I will say, though, I think his speech makes him look pretty good from today's perspective. I do think it also makes the other founders look worse by comparison, in the sense that, you know, historians are always reminding us we shouldn't judge figures of the past on the basis of today's values, right? Which I guess is, true to a certain extent, but this speech of Morris's makes it harder for me to accept that the idea that, the poor founders, they're mere creatures of their times, they simply didn't know any better, they couldn't possibly have known any better with regard to slavery. But Morris was one of them, and he knew better, and he told them so. It's worth noting in this context, he was a Northerner, of course, but he came from a slaveholding family. His father owned or held in bondage several dozen people when he was a child. His mother still held three people in bondage when she died the year before the convention in 1786. But for whatever reason, he's just clear-sighted enough about the evils of slavery. I mean, he fought against it way back in the New York State Constitutional Convention in 1777. When he's only 25 years old, slavery's legal and practiced in every state. So he just, for whatever reason, early on, just saw slavery for the evil that it was.
3: As we've been putting these episodes together on forgotten founders and some of the names we've considered and maybe using for other episodes and on top of using for this one as well, I can understand at least in part why they've been forgotten to history. For the life of me, I don't understand how Governor Morris has been forgotten by history. Why has he been, in your estimation?
0: It's a good question. I've puzzled over this many, many times. He's so colorful. He's so important. How is he not, you know, kind of rank up higher in the pantheon of our founders? I can think of a couple of possible explanations. I don't really buy any of them. So one is, you know, he was something of an elitist. He criticizes unfettered democracy, and maybe that's too offensive to our political sensibilities today. But, you know, Hamilton is second to none in his misgivings about popular self-rule, and he's a core member of the founding pantheon. He, as I say, he was kind of a ladies' man. He had a somewhat licentious lifestyle, especially by the standards of the day. Maybe that.
3: Ben Franklin, anybody?
0: Exactly, right? Yes. So Franklin's eminence hasn't been hurt by that, his kind of fun-loving, amorous ways. And you might think that many in his lifetime would have disdained him because of this lifestyle. But you might think that a predilection for fun and sex and money might be a boon to his reputation today, right, rather than a hindrance. A couple other things I could think of, right, he never wrote a big book for scholars to pore over, like Federalist Papers or

0: whatever. But again, Washington didn't. He never held a super high office, right? He was never president or Treasury Secretary as Hamilton was. But he was a senator. He was a minister to France. That's not nothing. And I think, you know, I think Jefferson would be widely remembered today, quote unquote, merely for having drafted the Declaration of Independence, even if he'd never become president, right? Whereas, you know, Morris wrote the Constitution. It's crazy that he's not, you know, still on that same level. So as I often say, I hope that one day he'll be at least put on a par in terms of our remembrance of him with Aaron Burr, whose main claim to fame is having shot someone important.
1: There's an apparent contradiction about him that I don't understand, so hopefully you can clarify this. He favored a strong executive, but he had reservations about how much power to hand directly to ordinary voters. But he was one of the strongest advocates at the Constitutional Convention for electing the president directly by the people, which technically we still don't do because we have the Electoral College. How do those different positions fit together?
0: Yeah, it is. So again, so he's a nationalist. He wants a very strong national government. He wants it to be led by a strong president, in part because he really worries about Congress. Congress isn't structured the way he thinks it is. He thinks it's going to be dominated by the rich, by elites. And so he wants a president to be strong enough to stand up to Congress. He also, quite frankly, knows, as they all do, that the first president is going to be his friend, and I don't think it's too strong to say political hero, George Washington. So he very much trusts Washington. But yeah, so he fights throughout the convention. He fights for a strong presidency. I think he's, along with James Wilson, one of the two main architects of the presidency as we know it, also the Electoral College, our method of choosing a president. So he wants the election to be made directly. So again, he helps to concoct the Electoral College, this kind of a mess of a system that we have, as the best, you know, best thing that he could get. Mostly other delegates wanted the president to be chosen by Congress, interestingly enough. He thought that would be terrible, that it would just be determined by partisan fighting, factional infighting. He said it'd be like the election of a pope by a conclave of cardinals. And it would just, you know, it would render the president subservient to Congress. This would undermine checks and balances. So he wants direct popular election of the president. He can't get it. No, nobody else except for Wilson really will go along with that. So they devise the Electoral College as the closest thing that they can get.
1: So after the Constitutional Convention, I'm not sure who it was, but he gets who sent him off to France. And he personally witnesses the Reign of Terror while he was there. How did that experience shape his later political views?
0: So, yes. So after the convention closes, well, first of all, he's invited by Alexander Hamilton to contribute to the Federalist, what we sometimes call the Federalist Papers. So it was initially supposed to be Hamilton, John Jay, and Morris, three, you know, they're good friends. They're all New Yorkers. For whatever reason, we don't really know why, Morris says no, and so then Hamilton turns to James Madison. So Madison, one scholar said he's the most consequential backup choice in the history of political theory. So he says no to writing for the Federalists. He doesn't, for whatever reason, fight for the Constitution at the New York State Constitutional Convention. Instead, he goes off to Paris. He initially goes off on business, but then eventually Washington, once Washington becomes president, he appoints him as minister to France. He follows in the footsteps of Franklin and Jefferson. And so he's minister to France during the French Revolution. He's the only foreign diplomat from any nation to stay in the country all the way through the Terror. He's quite skeptical of the French Revolution from the very get-go, even before, let's say, Edmund Burke, who's one of the, you know, renowned for being so prescient about it. And, you know, he did what he could. I think he, frankly, did a pretty heroic job trying to protect American interests. When things are at their worst, he hides people in his apartment to save them from the guillotine. So he spends a bunch of years in France. That does make him, I think, even more – he was already skeptical about too much small-D democracy, too much popular self-rule, and that, you know, that experience certainly reinforced those inclinations.
2: Why did Morris only serve a partial term in the U.S. Senate and not run for a full term? I know it was a special election that he was elected in, correct?
0: Well, he was appointed, so he served a second half of a term. So there was a federal senator from New York who stepped down midway through his term, 3 years into his term. So he was appointed to serve the remainder of that term. So he serves from 1800 to 1803. This is a really critical period. Jefferson, the Republicans take power. The capital moves to Washington, D.C. But he just serves a one-year term or the one half term. He's, you know, wants to get out of politics pretty quickly after that.
1: Yeah, that's what I was going to ask you about. Obviously, one of the reasons that more people don't know about him is he didn't become a president among the founding fathers. But so he was obviously turned off by politics. He didn't want to be a career politician. What does he do after that?
0: Good. So he first of all, right after that, in 1804, there's the famous duel between Hamilton and Aaron Burr. He's the one who sits by Hamilton's side at his deathbed. He gives his official eulogy. Hamilton's widow, Eliza, says, "Morris, you're the best friend he has in the world." And yet, he doesn't even have the bit role in the musical, right? There's a whole musical about Hamilton, and his best friend makes no appearance, despite being this.
1: He's literally written out of history, yes.
0: Yes, okay. It'd be such a missed opportunity, I feel like. Anyway, that was just one quick thing. So late in life, he undertook two more great projects, not as an elected leader, but just as a kind of elder statesman. He helped to lead a commission that planned the grid layout for the streets of Manhattan, the kind of grid that we all know.
1: We have him to blame. Okay.
2: We have him to blame. We have him to blame for that.
0: Yeah. Well, it depends on your feelings about Manhattan. But yes,
1: one city in the world I will not drive.
0: Now, it was pretty rural, but there was promise of it expanding pretty rapidly. So he helped to plan the grid layout, and then he led another commission that helped to plan the Erie Canal. I guess it's maybe also worth saying, during his very last years as a sort of elder statesman of the Federalist Party, he grew so disenchanted with the ascendancy of the Republicans and the War of 1812 that he supported the secession of New England and New York from the Union. Basically, he saw the country being split between forces of light and darkness, right? The light is a commercial system in the North based on free labor. The darkness is an agricultural system in the South based on slave labor. And he thought evil was winning, right? The Virginians and the Southerners were winning every time. And so he said, you know, let them go their own way. Let's have a Northern Union that's free of that.
1: But it's Southern states that eventually secede. I was not aware that there was a Northern secession movement.
0: Yeah, so there was a movement known as the Hartford Convention. This is during the War of 1812, where New England saw the War of 1812. You know, I forget who it was who said that the War of 1812 was fought as much against New England as Old England. So there's a group of people who form a convention, and they, you know, tried to issue demands. Morris thought they were too tepid. He was so disenchanted, he really wanted secession, but the movement didn't go anywhere, and especially by the time the Hartford Convention, forgetting the timeline exactly, but I think by the time they met, Andrew Jackson's rousing victory down in New Orleans, and so, you know, the whole anti-war movement fell apart by that point. But, yeah, so he was – I mean, he's far from the only one to be disenchanted. One of my earlier books was on the disillusionment of almost all of the founders. Basically, all of them except James Madison became disenchanted by the end of their lives. So he's far from alone, but he was particularly disenchanted toward the end of his life.
1: Well, last question, maybe a thought exercise, which we do sometimes on this show. If Governor Morris were with us today, somehow magically was revived, cured of his many ailments and came back to life, what do you think would be his most vivid observation of our democracy today?
0: Most vivid observation.
1: Would he like what he's seeing going on? Would he be surprised at the deep partisan divide that we have in this country?
0: You know, I don't think he'd be surprised by that. He was one of the very few founders who foresaw the rise of political parties. Most of the founders, for whatever reason, it seems impossibly naive to us today. Most of the founders seem to have been totally oblivious to the rise of parties. The whole Constitution is devised with assuming parties aren't going to come into being. He, in several of his speeches, says just kind of matter-of-factly, of course there's going to be one party who supports the president and one party who opposes the president. He seems to have foreseen that. And I do think there are some things that he would be pretty happy about. you know, the power of the national government at the expense of the state governments, the power of the presidency, whether or not he thinks any particular president is exercising that power well. He did want the president to be powerful. I think he would worry about how, for all of its, you know, size and might, how sluggish the national government is, how difficult it is to pass major legislation. I think Congress probably would have lived up to his nightmares. He you know, foresaw Congress being kind of what it is, a group of rich people bought by special interests. I think he would not be at all surprised that a civil war was fought over slavery. So, yeah, I think he was more prescient than many of the founders, and that's saying a lot.
1: Dennis Rasmussen on Governor Morris, the principal draftsman of the Constitution's final text, Alexander Hamilton's close friend and eulogist, and a man who still doesn't even make the musical.
2: John Dickinson began the Revolutionary Era as what Jane Calvert calls America's first celebrity, and ended up remembered mostly for the independence votes he didn't cast. Governor Morris applied the final language of the Constitution and somehow became an answer to a trivia question.
1: Different men, different politics, different reasons for fading from view, but both are reminders that historical importance and historical fame are not the same thing.
2: And maybe Forgotten Founders is less about adding two names to a list than asking who got left out of the story and why.
1: Thanks to Dr. Jane Calvert and Professor Dennis Rasmussen for joining us. I'm Steve Herman.
2: And I'm Bill Bernadone.
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Welcome to Yankee Baseball on WRMI Radio. My name is Mark Salmon, a Yankee fan and baseball fan like many of you are as well. Let's look at, we just finished our three games in Toronto, not scoring very many runs. Fortunately, in the last game, yes, Sunday's game, we won that one 4-3. But, you know, one of those is a ghost runner, and it was in 10 innings. The Yankees are not hitting. They're not scoring. And that's being a big problem. But they did win. They did win on that final game in Toronto 4-3. So that was good. Bednar, a little shaky, but he ended up okay. But look at the batting. As I do, Rice has been in a horrible slump. And he made an error in the game, which really cost the Yankees. But then in the 10th inning, he hits a two-run home run, and he wins it. We got to get Rice going. He's batting 250 or roughly as I record this. Garcia, what a great acquisition he's been. 1-for-3 in that game, batting around 280. Just exciting to watch. Ramos is horrible. He's batting about .060 as I record this. He's supposed to be one of our heavy hitters and so forth. Especially for Yankee save, that has not occurred. And he's not a great outfielder either. Grisham, every now and then he has a good game. But then games like Sunday, he strikes out 3 out of 4 times he's up to maintain his .220 batting average. Jones is exciting, but he also struck out 3 times. Just when he's starting to get his bat on the ball a little better, then he starts to strike outs again, batting about .210. Lombard. He is really the star and the spark plug of the Yankees right now. Batting .270, has only one error. He's gotten some walks, stolen base. He's just exciting. Some of the plays he's made in the infield have been absolutely tremendous. McMahon, you know, he's had a couple good games. He's actually been batting better lately, but he's a .215 hitter. He was at 2 official bats on Sunday. And of course, he strikes out. Chisholm. Bats one time, got a ground ball through a hit, batting .216. Chisholm is on the free market next year, and I cannot believe he'll be with the Yankees. Wells, he's doing a little better, but he's not doing very good, batting about .180, .175. Rosario, .227. Sanchez, you know, actually his batting average is a lot better than Wells, batting around .270. Caballera, about .240 or so. The pitching's been actually tremendous, with rare exception. And so, if they keep that up, the Yankees should just be winning every game the way they've been pitching. But, of course, as you know, they're not. As we look at the standings the time I record this, the Yankees are 6 games out in the loss column to Tampa Bay, 5.5 games out, and the Red Sox only 3 games behind them. So I got to watch that. American League Central, White Sox, 5.5 games over Detroit. American League West, Houston, Texas, and Seattle, battling back and forth, but mainly Houston and Texas. National League, Atlanta, pulling away now from the Phillies. The Central, Milwaukee, kind of pulling away from the Cubbies. And in the West, the Dodgers have already pulled away. But the interesting thing is all the wild card. That's where our new World Series champion may come from. In the American League, Texas and the Yankees have an 8-game lead. They're pretty solid to go to the wild card. And Boston really does, too. They're 5 games up. Baltimore, Texas, Toronto, Detroit, Minnesota.